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1: Greetings, everyone, in the name of the Lord Jesus Christ. This is Daphnis, weekly Bible study coming to you today, declaring that God is good, and today is the day the Lord has made, and we are rejoicing, and we are glad in it. To Him be all of the glory, forever and ever. We are continuing our study in the book of Ephesians, and we are in chapter 4 today. If you want to get that ready for on your phone or grab a Bible, and we'll be reading, we may read verses 1 through 16, but we will be covering that chapter in our next few lessons together. It's all about our walk in the world. The first three chapters, we were talking about our wealth and all we have in Christ Jesus and where we're seated. We're in the heavenlies in Christ Jesus, and that's our place. That's where we're seated. And He talked about unity and bringing the Jew and the Gentile together in the love of Jesus, because they're fellow heirs in Christ Jesus. So we're going to expand on our walk. We're going to be talking about the grace of unity, the grounds of unity, the gifts of unity, and the growth of unity. And those include verses 1 through 16. So it's we're seated in heavenly places in Christ Jesus, and now our walk. How do we live? What's our behavior? What describes our relationship with the Lord? So we are going to take it in sections. So we're going to read verses 1 through 3 in chapter 4 in the book of Ephesians. Paul wrote this to the church in Ephesus. And the subject matter in this is to walk in unity. That's a big word today. It's a little word, unity, but it has a lot of meaning, and we pray for unity in our lives. We pray for unity in our relationships. We pray for unity in our families. We pray for unity in our governments and in our churches. So how do we walk in unity? So may the Lord bless His word to our hearts, and may He change us and conform us into His sweet image, and may our lives count today for the kingdom of the everlasting God, the God of Abraham, Isaac, and Jacob, and the kingdom of the coming King to reign forever and ever, walking in unity. And if you are listening today and do not know Jesus as the Son of God, as the Redeemer,

holiness, with all gentleness, with long-suffering, bearing with one another in love, endeavoring to keep the unity of the Spirit in the bond of peace. And there is one body, there is one Spirit, just as you were called in one hope of your calling. There is one Lord, one faith, and one baptism. One God and Father of all, who is above all, who is through all, and to you all. Does that not bless our hearts beyond being able to express it? That is so beautiful, how we're to walk, one body, one Spirit, one hope, one Lord, one God, one faith, one baptism, one Savior, the Lord Jesus Christ. We studied in the sections of the book of Ephesians that is now over, those first three chapters, and the keynote thus far has been the hope of his calling. To this point, the book has dealt with believers' exalted position. We're chosen, we're predestined, we're sealed, we're called, we're quickened, we're risen, we're seated, and Jesus is coming again, and that's a big wow. As all of Paul's letters contain a beautiful balance between doctrine and duty, and Ephesians is the perfect example. The first three chapters deal with doctrine, our riches in Christ, while the last three chapters explain duty, our responsibilities in Christ. The key word in this last half of the book is walk. Walk. While the key word in the first half is wealth. In these last three chapters, Paul admonishes us to walk. And how are we to walk? We're to walk in unity. We are to walk in harmony, and we're to walk in victory. Walking in victory is talked about in Ephesians 4, 1 through 16. Harmony, Ephesians 5. Victory, Ephesians 6, and we want to back up to Ephesians 4 and talk about purity. So we've got unity, purity, harmony, and victory. Those are the way that Paul admonishes to walk out our life in Christ Jesus. These four walks perfectly parallel the basic doctrines that Paul has taught us in the first three chapters. Before we look at this section in detail, we want to note two important words in Ephesians 4:1. And the first word is therefore. Underline that, and the next word is beseech. The word therefore indicates that Paul was basing his exhortations to duty on the doctrines taught in the first three chapters. Therefore, because of what we've learned in the first three chapters, Paul is saying therefore, basing his exhortations to duty on the doctrines taught in the first three chapters. And Romans 12, 1 and 2 parallels this, and that talks about, he says, I beseech thee, brethren, that you present your bodies a living sacrifice, holy and acceptable unto God, which is our reasonable service. So that's part of what he's saying over in Romans. But the Christian life is not based on ignorance, but it's based on knowledge. And the better we understand Bible doctrine, the easier it is to obey the Bible duties. So understanding is important. So some people may say, don't talk to me about doctrine. Just let me live my Christian life. Well, they are revealing their ignorance of the way the Holy Spirit works in the life of the believer. It makes no difference what you believe, just as long as you live right. Is a similar confession of ignorance. It does make a difference what you believe, because what you believe determines how you will behave. What you believe will determine how we behave. So let's look back at our wealth. We're called by grace in chapter 1 to his body. We are saved by grace through faith, and not of ourselves. It is a gift of God. We are raised from the dead.
in verses Ephesians 1 through 10. We're reconciled.

reconciled to him in Ephesians 2:11-22. And Christ is our victory over Satan, is the great mystery in chapter 3. That's our wealth. We have everything wrapped up in the Lord Jesus Christ and his victory over the powers of darkness and our enemy, Satan. So now our walk, we walk worthy of his calling. We walk in unity of the body. We put off the grave clothes. Remember, we've talked about grave clothes, and we walk in purity. We're washed white as snow through the blood of the Lamb. We walk in harmony. That's a peaceful existence, walking our way of life. And we walk in victory. And we'll talk about that as we study the last three chapters, 4, 5, and 6 of the book of Ephesians. Now the word beseech indicates that God, in love, urges us to live for his glory. He does not say, as he did to the Old Testament Jews, if you obey me, I will bless you. Rather, he says, I have already blessed you. We already have all that Jesus is because he lives in us. I already have blessed you. Now, in response to my love and grace, my part as a believer, as a Christ follower, your part as a believer, as a Christ follower, is to obey Jesus. Obedience to the Father. Obedience to the Word. Walking in obedience. It really boils down. It's what God says about sin and not what any human being thinks about sin. It's how God says we should live and not how a teacher or another person tells us what to do. We base our life and our walk on what is written in the book of the Word of God, the Bible. We are to be obedient. He has given us such a marvelous calling in Christ Jesus. Now it is our responsibility to live up to that calling. I urge you, beseech you, and pray, and ask you today, and pray for you, that we all will follow and walk according to the Word of God. The main idea in these first 16 verses is the unity of believers in Christ. And there is so much discord and anger and hurt and pain in our world today. Globally, it doesn't matter what country we're in or what state we live in. We need to focus on the unity of believers in Christ Jesus. So how do we do that? This is simply the practical application of the doctrine taught in the first half of the letter. God is building a body. God is building a temple. He has reconciled Jews and Gentiles to himself in Christ. The oneness of believers in Christ is already a spiritual reality. Our responsibility is to guard, is to protect, and to preserve that unity. Christ won that unity on the cross. No matter what our national origin would be, blood is red. We are the family of God. The only thing that separates people in the world are have you trusted Christ or have you not trusted Christ? Are you a believer? Are you classified as a believer? Is your name written in the Lamb's Book of Life? Or are you classified as a lost sinner and need salvation? Unity. He's reconciled us, the Jews and Gentiles, the believers. The oneness of believers in Christ is a spiritual reality. Our responsibility, again, is to guard, protect, and to preserve that unity and walk out that unity in love. Love one another. Love one another. To do this, we need to understand some things, though, so we're going to talk about a few important facts. What about the grace of unity in verses 1 through 3? Let's look at that. Unity is not uniformity. Unity comes from within, and it's a spiritual grace. You have to
receive Christ and believe on him as the Messiah, his death and burial and resurrection, to know about this unity. Unity comes from within. It's a spiritual grace, while uniformity is the result of pressure from without. Paul used the human body as a picture of Christian unity. I urge you, encourage you today to walk in love, to walk in unity, and may the Lord bless you in your walk. In Jesus' name.

0: Hello again. Welcome back to A Call to Love, where we are on that journey of learning to love Him, love each other, and become aware and receive His love for us. I am Matt, here with my beautiful wife, Rachel.
1: Hi, I'm Rachel.
0: And welcome, welcome to our journey together.
1: Yeah, thanks for being with us.
0: Yeah, we're so honored that you let us into your world and into your space. So we've been marinating in this idea of how easy it can be at times to even, I'll use the language, we're both pastors, and so to do the work of ministry, and the source of that work can maybe be not the Lord, but the source of that work can be trying to prove something.
1: Yes, the motivation behind the work.
0: Yes. Mm-hmm. And it's not that I don't know about you, it's not that we even have this ulterior motive in our head. It's this deeper truth. It's this right. truth that like is deep in our spirit or our, you know, that, oh, I'm trying to be valuable rather than just trusting because of His face, I am valuable.
1: Right.
0: You know? And so I think another language for salvation, when we talk about that, you know, I love that throughout the scriptures, salvation is used in all three tenses. It's used in the past tense that you were saved. It's used in the present tense that you are being saved. And it's used in the future tense that when you stand face to face with Him, you will be saved. And it's this idea that salvation is so much more than just an intellectual agreement that Jesus is who He says He is. Salvation is a yielding. Mm-hmm. It's that the source of our being. It's an opening of our interior world in a way that allows Him to come and make Himself at home with me. You know?
1: Yeah.
0: I think Jesus is alluding to this when He says that many will come to me and say, Lord, Lord, and I will tell them, depart from me, I didn't know you. That there's as much about us knowing Him, that's a part of salvation. But I only know Him to the measure that He knows me. Mm. And so there's this invitation to allow the Lord to come and make His home within me, to take up residence, and I yield to that. That really positions me to receive everything that salvation has to offer. And I think about this, that you take a Paul. Paul's a perfect example, right? That Paul, this is so good. Paul was Saul, is the New Testament, and he was persecuting the church, right? And he goes and he's on his way to Damascus to go persecute the church. And Jesus shows up in this blinding light, knocks him off his donkey, and he's like looking at it going, what is happening? And then Jesus whispers to him and says, Saul, Saul, why do you persecute me? And this encounter was so impactful for Saul that he says, I am no longer that man. I am not, he had scales on his eyes for 3 days. He said, I am no longer that man. I have to change my identity. Saul becomes Paul. I mean, what a powerful picture.
1: Yeah.
0: You know what I mean?
1: Yeah.
0: And there's this place here where, like, it's not just an intellectual encounter with the Lord.
1: No.
0: It can't be. Yeah. And you know why? Because if you go to Acts chapter 5, there's this place where that first century church is really encountering Holy Spirit, right? So we have these different places. There's Acts chapter 5, and then there's later on in Acts chapter 26. I'm sorry, it's not even that long. It's Acts, so forgive me, finding my addresses. I'll find the reference here. This happens for both Paul and for Peter, this group of people in this first century. Acts 5 is Peter, right? 41 is where I'm looking at, where they said, so they departed from the presence of the council. They're getting in trouble here, right?
1: Mm-hmm.
0: And they were rejoicing that they were counted worthy to suffer shame for His name.
1: Wow.
0: Right? Sorry, if you go to Acts 16, that's what it was. It's not 26, it's Acts 16. This is Paul. Ready? This is so good. Acts 16, 22 through 25. Then the multitude rose up together against him, and the magistrates tore off their clothes, and they commanded them to be beaten with rods. And when they had laid many stripes on them, they threw them into prison, commanding the jailer to keep them securely. Having received such a charge, he put them into the inner prison, and he fastened their feet in the stocks. But at midnight, Paul and Silas were praying, and they were singing hymns to God. And the prisoners were listening to them. I mean, that picture right there, right? And so as we're unpackaging this, I want to say this idea that you know it goes beyond the intellect. You know that this joy, this peace, this encounter with the Lord has holistically encountered them, because in spite of the pain, in spite of the circumstances, in spite of the chains, joy is emanating out of them.
1: Yeah.
0: There's a different realm of encounter that they're carrying with them, right? And so I want to say, like, this is powerful for me that so Saul becoming Paul, that name change is indicative of it's a reconnection to the source of life that carries what we would call the fruit of the Spirit: love, joy, peace, patience, kindness, gentleness, faithfulness, gentleness, and self-control. Yeah. And so I say that to say, there's this whole other realm that they're attached to, this whole other reality that they're aware of that supersedes their circumstances. And so as we're talking, we Rachel and I have been really aware of the power of joy in this season.
1: Yeah.
0: Right? And so I want to springboard off these stories of Paul's and the Peter's that are saying, oh my gosh, we take delight, we take joy that we would be counted worthy to suffer for Jesus. Oh my goodness. And that in the midst of that, like, the question then becomes, man, Jesus, how did these men of faith dig a well in such a way that in spite of their circumstances, I'm telling you, the kingdom just emanated out of them.
1: Yeah.
0: Right?
1: Yeah.
0: And so one of the sections that we've been talking about that Rachel, you had this encounter with the Lord. Mm-hmm. It's based out of Nehemiah 8, and it's a really famous passage where I'm going to give a little bit of context, and then but the Old Testament Israelites were taken into captivity by Babylon. And then years and years, decades later, they get to come back to their land of Jerusalem, of Israel. And they're in Jerusalem, and they find the law. And this group of people hadn't heard the law read to them their entire lives. Now, the Spirit of God, and this is what's interesting, the Spirit of God was working in that group, but these were the reserved words of God Himself. So there was something that shifted in the atmosphere when these words were read. So you have this group of returning exiles. They're standing there. They'd never heard the law read, the heart of God read to them. Nehemiah stands up there, and they read the law to this group. And like a wave, right? It begins to ripple through the crowd, and they begin to weep.
1: Wow.
0: Because they have not encountered the presence of the Lord in their lifetime like this. And they begin to weep of, like, we had no idea. Oh my word, I'm so sorry, Lord. Yeah. And Nehemiah, as only a great leader can do, is so tuned in to what God's heart is, he pauses to them. He pauses their weeping. And he says, now is not the time for weeping. Now is the time to celebrate. You put away the weeping. You bring it out. We are going to party. He says, because the joy of the Lord is our strength. And so contextually, I find that fascinating. Mm-hmm. And I have grown up in seasons and felt like, well, I don't have joy in this season. I got to figure out how to get to joy.
1: Mm-hmm.
0: And there's nothing wrong with that. But I think the higher revelation is what Nehemiah is talking about. That that Nehemiah stands there and he reads the law. And the immediate reaction of the people is to weep in brokenness. because they've not heard this kind of kindness read to them. And they go into repentance and mourning and grieving because they haven't heard it in their lifetime. It's this picture of what it's what they lost in the exile. And Nehemiah is able to recognize the New Testament truth that there is more joy in heaven over one sinner that comes into alignment than over 1,000 righteous. You've got a group of people where Nehemiah is able to recognize, no, the atmosphere right now, because your hearts are open, the atmosphere right now is celebration. Nehemiah was able, he could sense in this moment the higher realm, that God's joy was being offered as an invitation. And that while grieving may be in the natural what these people wanted to do, if they were willing, they could step into a realm where they saw the joy of the Lord in a new way. They saw the delight of the Lord over them.
1: Right.
0: And what they were doing and what they were doing in the land for such a time as this, that they could tap into that realm of joy, and that it would not just empower them to be effective in their jobs, it could literally guard them all the days of their life.
1: Wow.
0: That it was their strength, it was their security. God's joy over them was the foundational place that we say the joy of the Lord is our strength. Is not me having to get to joy,
1: right,
0: so I feel different about my circumstances. That's eating from the tree of the knowledge of good and evil.
1: Yes.
0: This is, I am feasting from the tree of life. I take a bite of the fruit of intimacy with the Lord, and His joy becomes my inheritance in a new way, and it strengthens me. It brings courage to my heart to say yes in a deeper way, that I could then even look at the physical circumstances of persecution and death and say, I rejoice in the fact that we've been found worthy to carry Jesus to a hurting and broken world. What a different realm of knowing Him, you know? And I think that's our heart in this, as we're talking about joy, to just really calibrate and say, this isn't feelings of emotional happiness.
1: Right.
0: Those are fleetings. Actually, it's funny, the happiness in its, I think it's in its origins, it is rooted in the word happenstance. That happiness happens by happenstance, meaning the occurrences, the happenings of my life influence my happiness. That's not joy.
1: No.
0: Joy is rooted in the knowledge that He delights in me.
1: Yes.
0: That His joy anchors me into who He calls me to be.
1: Yes.
0: And that I get the privilege and honor to discover Him and His joy in new ways.
1: Yeah, and we believe that the timing of us releasing this message is intentional with whatever you're going through. And so however you need strength in a new way, we just bless you to receive the power of the Holy Spirit, to feel His enjoyment over you, which will then strengthen you to walk out whatever journey you're walking with the Lord right now.
0: Yeah. So we bless you to know His joy,
1: mm-hmm,
0: to let it be your strength,
1: yes,
0: to be forever wrecked in His presence,
1: yes,
0: and to fall in love with Him in ways you've never seen before.
1: Yeah.
0: Blessings to you, my friends. Have a great week.

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1: We would like to welcome you to the Smoke for Jesus radio broadcast, where Elder Willie Monet Sr. is the senior pastor and teacher. 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
3: How do I destroy strongholds? That things that I'm believing are, and I'm trying to keep scriptures going, because the devil is a liar, and his job, especially for Christians, to tell them lies. Now, let me tell you the truth. The devil not really after sinners and people that are going to hell. He has no time for that. They're already going. He after people who come to the Lord praying, reading the Bible, coming to church, trying to live right. That's who you want. Young people that have been raised in it, and now they don't want it. That's who you want. You don't want, you don't have no time for hardcore sinners that never read no Bible, never go to no church, never think about nothing about God. They are already deceived because they have not believed. See, they're deceived already. And that don't come to mind. They really don't want to hear that nor talk about it. They'll tell you that. Man, I don't hear nothing about no religion. I'm through with that. I don't have time for that. Okay? So the devil say, bravo. I don't have to even do nothing to them. By the way, I'm gonna bless them with some money. I'm going to give him a good, big, nice car and this and that. But you only heard what I said. You could get material things, and that don't mean that. That happened to the biggest sinners. That dude make more money pushing dope than you could. What do you think? Huh? Because he done sold out to what he believed. Come on, Elder. I got to go. I can't get nothing done here. Come on. Go ahead.
4: John 8, verse 44. Ye of your father the devil, and unless of your father you will do, he was a murderer from the beginning and abode not in the truth, because there is no truth in him. When he speaketh a lie, he speaketh of his own, for he is a liar and the father of it.
3: Okay, talking about the devil. That's what Jesus said. Now, Jesus knew Satan was around all the time and his demons, but he can't do him nothing because he got a higher power he's serving. He knew that already. But he understood the limits of me setting myself up by saying things, doing certain things, having a mindset so the door's open now. And most Christians like that. I'm trying to get to this because it's dangerous because of the way you believe. Now, spiritual warfare is designed to tear down the way you think. That's what spiritual warfare is for. That mindset, the strongholds that you have. Let me move. 2 Corinthians 10, verse 3 through verse 5 says that. If you go there, you'll see it. And for those that's listening, then you'll be able to see then that it's already set up. So it's designed to, if I say what the devil say, if I believe what the devil say, I develop a stronghold, a way of thinking. But if I change and I believe the truth make me free. But so all I got to do now, Satan got to do is get you to hold to your belief. Hold to the way you feel. Hold to the way you think. And not use the sword of the Spirit, which is the Word of God. Simple process. that he works. All that's his MO right there. Now all you, and now you're supposed to be a full-blooded Christian, but your mindset is bad. I'm trying. All right? Y'all see that in Corinthians, all right? Y'all got that? All right. So first sign then is that you're not on offense. You are trying to defend offense. You're in a different football. Offense and defense. You should be on the offense. Slinging the swords. By what you think, what you feel, what you say. Huh? Y'all see that? So the idea is that because you want to tear down those false thoughts. Huh? You got that? So this is why Jesus came to Calvary, came for us, where we can have that power to do just that. You don't have no power without Christ to come against the devil and his imps. You'd be bad. Get you another pistol or something. You hear what I say? Because you don't have the power to beat him in the spirit. You can't beat him in the spirit realm. You don't see what I'm talking about. You can't see it. It's designed that way. Now you say, oh, I don't believe in no, I don't see that. That's right. Because you're blind. Spiritually, you can't see. Got that? Now, 1 John tells that this was the reason why Jesus came. You just put it up. 1 John 3, verse 5, I'm going to move. So he came especially that we can have the defense. Now, I'm backtracking here. So Satan set up strongholds in your mind, what you believe, how you believe. Now, he can't, I want to say it better than that. You can't do anything now because you believe his lie. John says the truth make us free. So when you believe the truth of what God's word is saying, now you think you can sow whatever you sow you reap. In other words, whatever you do come back to you. That's what that means. The King James Version said whatever you sow you reap, but whatever you do gonna come back to you now. Because see, you're sowing bad seed. If you was trying to plant bell peppers, you want bell peppers, but you put pumpkin seeds in the ground. What do you think? You don't get no bell peppers? Why I wanted bell peppers? Why you didn't read the bag before you put it in the ground? That you have to sow the proper seed. Same way spiritually, you say what he said. You don't say what, you don't develop a stronghold. Now, you've been washed by the blood. Y'all all understand that spiritually, what he died for, to get you free from the control of your lower nature, your heart, your mind. But if you don't put nothing in you, you sat there and you'd have been in here, I don't know how many days and years, and you don't remember one scripture. You don't ever go and read them and meditate on them. You're supposed to meditate on the word of God. You're supposed to hide the word. Ah, please, Lord. And Psalms it says, if I hide the word of God in my heart, I will not sin against him. You didn't get that. Because I don't think most people realize, without hiding what he said, you're going to sin against him. You're going to come contrary in the way you feel, how you believe against what God has said. Now, you got that scripture up, right?
4: Psalms 119, verse 11.
3: Uh-huh. See that? I'm quoting them. I got to go. You know what I'm going to do? From now on, when I do quote them then you put them up for the audience, because we're streaming, they can see that what I'm saying is I'm coming from the Bible with it. You got that? Now, then I need to practice meditating on what he said, that when whatever situation come up, I'll go back. Huh? Because I'm hiding the word of God in my heart that I won't sin against him. Because if I say the wrong stuff, I'm sinning against him. I'm contradicting him. Most people contradict God by what they say. So, in your life, you can do that. Now, we are protected because God has already laid it out in Scripture for us. So you're protected. As long as you watch your mouth, watch your heart, watch what you saying silently, and you figure nobody else here, he heard that. He heard what you said. He heard how you thought that through that morning. See? Yeah, he got you. All right. So if you don't understand that, then that stronghold is mightily ruling you. Because you don't understand that. You seem not to get it. All right. Then I'm going to move then. It caused the things that you're going to see in your life. Because you are borrowing now from memories, old things, old fables that you've been taught, and you rehearse them now that they are something godly or something supposed to happen. So keep in mind then, in 2 Corinthians 10, this is the way you tear these things down. From your mindset, you got to get that straight. So I'm not going to go back over this again, but that got to be straight. All right, you see the scripture. And verse 4 says, come on.
4: For the weapons of our warfare are not carnal, but mighty through God to the pulling down of strongholds.
3: Okay, so if I to pull the strongholds, my belief system down, I got to be able to know that. Now, in the easy Bible. If not, you're going to contradict his plan for your life. Because you're going to come up with a plan for your own life, how it's supposed to be. You're wrong. You're wrong. You're supposed to be and gave your life away already when you got saved. But that don't happen just like that. It takes years for most people to understand that, wait a while, I gave my life to him of a service to serve him, to be a light, to be salt to other people.
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1: 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And last but not least, we thank God that the radio broadcast has been able to reach people from all over the world. 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
2: If you want to see the theological sparks fly, get with a group of Bible-believing people and bring up the subject of divorce. Ask someone what the Bible says about the subject. Just recently, a pastor friend of mine was at a meeting of fundamental pastors, and that subject came up. My pastor friend said the subject nearly produced a Bible-throwing riot. He said, "I was getting a big kick out of watching all the warfare go down." From some people's response, he said, you would think that they thought this was a brand new issue, a new topic. It had just been introduced in the 21st century. But if you carefully look to the Bible, you can see that this issue has been around for a long, long time. The subject of divorce was a subject that was addressed time and time again in the Bible. It was a subject discussed by Moses, by Ezra, by Jeremiah, by Jesus, and of course by Paul. Now, God is a God who's idealistic, and God is a God who's realistic. What I mean by that is God is always a God who has an ideal standard, but he also knows that in many ways we will fall short of the ideal standard. Therefore, God is also realistic in that he makes gracious provisions for those who don't measure up. Let me see if I can illustrate the point. God's ideal standard would be that we not sin against him. Yet he knows that we're people who will sin against him, so he provides Jesus Christ so that we can still have a relationship with him. What that teaches us is that God is idealistic, but he's also realistic. God was fully aware of the fact that when you take two sinful, finite people, you put them in a relationship, put them in a home, and tell them live together there for the rest of your lives, there will be times when friction will occur and the ideal at times will not be met. God was fully aware that there would be certain situations and circumstances that would crop up in the lives of some people, and those relationships would not end in a happily ever after fairy tale conclusion. God knew there would be times when a marriage would end in a separation or a divorce. Now, when it comes to the subject of divorce, it seems to me there have been two extremes on the subject, neither of which are right nor biblical. The first extreme says no divorce for any reason ever. Those kinds of people tend to take the position, you have to hang in there no matter what you're going through. You have to hang in there and just hope things will get better. The other extreme says, just go get a quick divorce for any reason. At the drop of a hat, just get out of marriage. Those are two extremes we must avoid because neither of those extremes are an accurate perspective of the Scriptures. Now, as we do this study for you in the next couple of weeks, I want you to carefully understand, I'm not interested in stirring up controversy. I'm not interested in starting arguments with you. What I'm interested in is carefully studying the Scriptures and viewing things accurately and biblically. It's our desire and prayer to be as biblically tough as God would want us to be. It's also our desire to be as biblically tender as God would want us to be. Our goal is to accurately understand the Word of God on any subject, including divorce. Now, divorce was not a new subject to the Christian church. It was one of the subjects that the Corinthians wanted Paul to address. You'll recall in 1 Corinthians 7:1, Paul says, "Now concerning the things about which you wrote." Apparently, the Corinthians had written a series of questions to Paul, and they wanted him to address those questions. Corinth was a sex-crazed society, and sex-crazed societies tend to produce serious problems and put a strain on those who are single and those who are married. In the Corinthian church, you had a variety of people that were going to the services. Some of the people going to that church had never married. Some of the people were presently married. Some of the people had been previously married. As you come to 1 Corinthians chapter 7, verses 10 to 11, Paul is interested in discussing the subject of divorce as it relates to those couples in the church who were believers who were presently married. Unquestionably, the particular group that Paul aims this discussion at is the presently married group of believers.

11. Christian couples who are presently married have been instructed by God not to get a divorce, and should there ever be a separation, they should seek reconciliation rather than remarriage to another person. Now, when two believers are married, they actually picture Christ's love for his church, and they should do everything possible to protect and promote that relationship and the name of the Lord Jesus Christ. Now, as near as I can determine, there are four critical points that Paul desires to make in these two verses, and we're going to take you through a few of them today. First of all, God's ideal is that a Christian married couple obey God's instructions. Notice in 1 Corinthians 7:10, "But to the married, I give instructions, not I, but the Lord." Now, as Paul begins this section, which is going to deal at length with the subject of divorce, the first point he wants to stress is that when it comes to the subject of married people getting a divorce, he's not appealing to his own views, he's not appealing to his own opinions, he's appealing to God's instructions that are found in the Word of God. In fact, I want to carefully point out to you that that noun instructions is a plural noun, which means this is instruction that comes from multiple passages. As I would understand it, Paul is saying, in view of the question you've asked me about people getting divorced and remarried, I'm appealing to all of the instructions that God has in the Word of God. I'm not giving you any new revelation. I'm giving you further insight into all the instructions that God has already given in His precious Word. Now, ladies and gentlemen, I think this is a critical point to see. If we are going to have an accurate understanding of the Bible on any subject, including the subject of divorce, if our conclusions are going to be accurate, we must examine all passages that pertain to the subject. And I promise you this, most people have not done that. When it comes to the subject of divorce, the thing that I've heard most is one fragment of a verse which says God hates divorce. That's what I've heard. And yet, very rarely have I heard someone even begin to expound what the context is in which the statement is made. And very rarely have I had the person who uses that verse appeal to all the other texts that deal with the subject. In fact, one time I had a person say that, God hates divorce, and I said, well, what do you do with this passage, and what do you do with this passage, and what do you do with this passage? And they were dumbfounded that those passages were in the Word of God. But if we're going to carefully understand accurately God's teaching on any subject, we must appeal to all instructions that are found in the Word of God. Now, in order to understand what God's Word does teach about the subject of divorce, there are at least two legitimate categories of instructions that we must examine, and the first one we're going to look at today is instruction that's found in the Old Testament. In the Old Testament, God's Word gives us some very interesting and very important insight into the subject of marriage and divorce. And as near as I can determine, there are at least five key biblical Old Testament facts that we need to see. Fact number one, God is the one who initially created marriage. In Genesis chapter 1 and verse 26, we read these words. Then God said, "Let us make man in our image, according to our likeness, and let them rule over the fish of the sea, and over the birds of the sky, and over the cattle, and over all the earth, and over every creeping thing that creeps on the earth." God created man in his own image. In the image of God, he created him, male and female. He created them. God blessed them, and God said to them, "Be fruitful and multiply and fill the earth." Now, from this particular text of Scripture, we may make the following observations. First of all, marriage was a union of a male and female. Not a male and male or a female and female. It was a male and female. God made man and God made woman. Secondly, it was a union of one male and one female. That's how it originally began. This was not multiple mates God designed. It was one female and one male they were to marry. This negates homosexuality. This negates polygamy. This negates adultery. This negates divorce. One male, one female. Thirdly, it was a union made by God's will and not man's will. God is the one who originally determined who married and when they would marry. In chapter 2 of Genesis in verse 18, "Then the Lord God said, it is not good for the man to be alone. I will make him a helper suitable for him." Now, this is a wonderful thing because, ladies and gentlemen, a lot of problems could be eliminated if more people were to ask, who is it for God's will that I marry?
What does God's will want me to do in this relationship?

0: relationship. If more young people would ask that question, I wonder who it is God has for me, and begin to ask the Lord to direct them to that person that God has, a lot of problems would be circumvented and eliminated. Fourthly, it was a union God promised to bless. Chapter 1, verse 28, God blessed them. In Genesis 1:28, God promised to bless this relationship. Thirdly, it was a union that was to supersede all other earthly relationships. We read in Genesis 2:24, "For this cause a man shall leave his father and mother and cleave unto his wife, and they shall become one flesh." Now, when a man and woman marry, that union supersedes all other earthly relationships. I can't tell you the number of problems that have arisen when man or a woman can't seem to leave their father and mother and cleave to their mate. I know of one case in which a man married a woman. The woman wanted to stay in the same town that the parents were in. The husband wanted to move and relocate because of a better job opportunity, and she wanted to stay there. She actually chose her parents over her husband. Sixthly, it was a union to be enjoyed physically. God says in Genesis chapter 2 and verse 24, "For this cause a man shall leave his father and mother and cleave unto his wife, they shall become one flesh." There's nothing wrong that with enjoying each other physically, because they would be blessed physically. Now, God is the one who originally created and ordained marriage, and it is to be viewed this way. It's to be viewed as a sacred institution, a relationship between a man and a woman. It's a wonderful relationship that's been designed by God, and it's to be protected. Back in 1982, I was a sales manager of a company, and I was in Nashville, Tennessee, and I had a few minutes before I was to get on my plane to fly back to Grand Rapids, and I was walking in a Western store, and I saw a beautiful Stetson hat. I mean, top-of-the-line Stetson hat. Now, that's not a cheap hat, but I liked it. I liked the way it looked. I put it on. I liked the way it felt, so I bought it. Now, I've had that hat for nearly 25 years. I've pampered the hat, I've cared for that hat, because it was made by Stetson. It's something that I value and I want to take care of. That's the way I view a crazy hat. Ladies and gentlemen, there are people who view that hat more than they do their own marriage. Our own marriage should be pampered. We should take good care of it. We should know that as believers, it's been designed and made by God. It's not something that's cheap. And we should try to do everything we can to protect the marriage that God created. Now, the second fact that comes out in the Old Testament is God permitted divorce. In the book of Deuteronomy, in chapter 24, beginning at verse 1, we read these words. "When a man takes a wife and marries her, and it happens that she finds no favor in his eyes because he has found some indecency in her, and he writes her a certificate of divorce and puts it in her hand and sends her out of his house, and she leaves his house and goes and becomes another man's wife, and if the latter husband turns against her and writes her a certificate of divorce and puts it in her hand and sends her out of his house, or if the latter husband dies who took her to be his wife, then her former husband who sent her away is not allowed to take her again to be his wife, since she has been defiled, for that is an abomination before the Lord, and you shall not bring sin on the land which the Lord your God gives you as an inheritance." Now, this instruction concerning divorce is found in Deuteronomy 24, verses 1 to 4. God, having to deal with sinful people, in this case his sinful nation Israel, was not an abstract idealist, he was a concrete realist. He knew there would be times and situations in which two sinful people would not measure up to the ideal in marriage, so he allowed the matter of divorce to become part of his law. God always has an ideal, but he also provides for the real. Let me see if I can illustrate the point. If you know Jesus Christ, the ideal for you is that you do not sin. That's God's ideal for all of us. However, God is a realist. He knows there will be times when, as believers, we will sin. And that's why he makes a marvelous provision where we confess the sin and then fellowship is restored with the Lord. If we confess it, he's faithful and just to forgive us and cleanse us from all unrighteousness. He's an idealist in that he doesn't want us to sin, but he's a realist in that he knows we will sin. Now, divorce is not God's ideal, but at times it's real. And God's word gave some biblical guidelines in his law when it came to the subject. From this passage in Deuteronomy 24, it's clear that the primary concern of God was that once a divorce had occurred, if the divorced mate remarried somebody else, And then that mate that they remarried either divorced them or died. They were not supposed to be remarried to the first mate from whom she was divorced. Now, the issue of writing the certificate of divorce was an issue of some indecency being found. And that word indecency has caused a rift of debate. The Mishnah, which is the 3rd century AD Jewish guide to interpreting the Old Testament law, the rabbis debate what that word means. Some have suggested it referred to some type of sexual immorality. If you married someone and you discovered they had been sexually immoral, then you could give them this bill of divorcement. But if you look at Deuteronomy chapter 22, verses 20 to 21, if there's sexual immorality before marriage, or according to Deuteronomy chapter 22 and verse 22, if there were sexual immorality after marriage, the death penalty was to be given. The word indecency must refer to something dishonorable other than sexual immorality. God knew there would be times when two people would marry and the thing would just go sour. He knew there would be dishonorable situations that would occur. They don't necessarily merit the death penalty. And in those kinds of situations, he permitted divorce. Now, there's no question that typically when you have a divorce, you have somebody in the relationship that has a very hard heart, who's out of the will of God and not interested in obeying the word of God. Divorce is not God's ideal, but there are times when it's real and it is permissible, and that's why God has this section in his word in Deuteronomy 24. Now, the third fact I want you to see in the Old Testament is there was a time in the book of Ezra in which God commanded people to get a divorce. In Ezra chapter 10, there's this bizarre situation described in which the children of Israel, some of whom were priests, had married foreign women who were non-Israeli. In Ezra chapter 10 and verse 3, "So now let us make a covenant with our God to put away all the wives and their children according to the counsel of my Lord and of those who tremble at the commandment of our God, and let it be done according to the law." Drop down to Ezra chapter 10 and verse 10. "Then Ezra the priest stood up and said to them, 'You have been unfaithful and have married foreign wives, adding to the guilt of Israel. Now therefore make confession to the Lord God of your fathers and do his will, and separate yourselves from the peoples of the land and from the foreign wives.' Then all the assembly answered and said with a loud voice, 'That's right, as you have said, so it is our duty to do.'" If you drop down to Ezra 10:19, among the sons of the priests who had married foreign wives were found of the sons of Jeshua, and then he lists sons. And then if you drop down to verse 44, "All these had married foreign wives, and some of them had wives by whom they had children." Now in Ezra chapter 10, God demands that these men divorce their wives. You see, God's law in Deuteronomy chapter 7 verses 1 to 4 demanded that no Israeli man marry a foreign woman who was non-Israeli. So when many of Israel's men, including some from the priesthood, had married these foreign women, God, through Ezra, commanded that these men divorce their wives. And by the way, there's no evidence that those men who were in the priesthood who had been involved in this were disqualified from their leadership responsibilities. Once they confessed their sin, once they had taken care of the matter and offered the proper sacrifices, the ram of the flock for their offense in Ezra 10:19, they were free to serve. Now, I'm certain that there would be some people who would try to argue this point with God himself if they had the chance. And perhaps they would even threaten God and just say they don't agree with it. Probably you would have some people who would really be mad about this particular situation, but the fact remains, this was the best solution to a terrible situation. These men of Israel had married these foreign wives that were leading Israel into idolatry, and God knew the best of the worst options was divorce. So you must conclude from this text that sometimes there may be certain situations in which divorce, although never being the ideal, is the best of the worst options. Divorce is not the ideal, but sometimes it is an option. For example, when you have a poor woman who's married to a man who is a drug addict, or a poor man who's married to a woman who becomes a drug addict and is stealing and doing everything he or she can to take every penny that's being made and waste it on drugs and is harmful to the children and harmful to other people, it's time to make a break in that relationship. When you have somebody who's out involved in immorality, and the mate who's not immoral is fearful of contracting AIDS or some other terrible disease because the other mate is out involved in all kinds of immorality, it's time to do something about it. When you have a particular woman with some children and the person just disappears for great lengths of time, abandoning responsibilities, not providing for the family, not doing anything at all that would even indicate that he ever intends to take care of the children or the family, it's time to do something about it, to get some help. Or when you have some poor woman who's in a relationship that's very abusive, and you have some husband who's bashing her head in, or you have some husband who's beating her, or in some cases, I know of one particular case in which the wife was beating the husband, I don't think God expects you just to hang in there and expect that things are going to get better. Sometimes divorce is the best of the worst options, and that's exactly what you have happened in the book of Ezra. God's law demanded that no Israeli man marry a foreign woman. And when these Israeli men did that, he demanded they divorce their wives. It was the best of the worst options. Now that brings us to the fourth fact that's in the Old Testament. And some of you are about to be shocked with the fact that I'm about to tell you from Jeremiah chapter 3. But open your Bibles to Jeremiah chapter 3 and you'll see I'm telling you the truth. God is a divorced God. In Jeremiah chapter 3, here's what I read in verse 1. God says, if a husband divorces his wife, and she goes from him and belongs to another man, will he still return to her? Will not that land be completely polluted? But you are a harlot with many lovers, yet you turn to me, declares the Lord. Now drop down to Jeremiah 3, verse 6. Then the Lord said to me, in the days of Josiah the king, have you seen what the faithless Israel did? She went up on every high hill and under every green tree, and she was a harlot there. I thought after she had done these things, she will return to me, but she did not return. And her treacherous sister Judah saw it. And I saw that for all the adulteries of faithless Israel, I had sent her away and given her a writ of divorce. Yet her treacherous sister Judah did not fear, but she went and was a harlot also. Now, ladies and gentlemen, when you read Jeremiah 3, it is very clear that God Himself is a divorced God. The reason that you and I have a relationship with God today, those of us who are non-Jewish, is because He has divorced Himself from Israel and married a new bride called the church. Now this may come as a total shock to you, but you and I worship a holy God who's a divorced God. He has temporarily, by his own language, divorced himself from Israel, and he has allowed a new bride to become part of his family. In fact, God will eventually do something that will really raise the ire of the legalistic crowd. After he's taken us away to live with him forever, he's going to remarry himself back to Israel. I one time was in a discussion with a man who had been married and divorced and remarried, and his wife, whom he divorced, had been remarried, and then they got a divorce and they were remarried to each other. And they knew of this text in Deuteronomy which said that if that happened, you weren't supposed to remarry. And this man asked me what I thought, and I said, well, did you ever read Jeremiah chapter 3? God is a divorced God who intends to remarry Israel after she has been a harlot and been married to other lovers many times. And that seemed to give him some sense of grace to a situation, because he was living with this cloud over his head. Now, if it weren't for God's bill of divorce, you and I would not have a relationship with God. Thank God he divorced himself from Israel and allowed people like us to come into a relationship with him. We're now his bride. Now, that brings us to the fifth fact. God hates a certain type of divorce. In Malachi chapter 2 and verse 16, we read, for I hate divorce, says the Lord, the God of Israel. This is by far the verse I have heard most often quoted when it comes to the subject of divorce, very rarely have I ever heard those passages we just went through discussed. But what happened is, less than 100 years after that mess with Ezra, when those Israeli men had married those foreign women, and then finally God demanded they divorce those foreign wives. In Malachi chapter 2, what happened here is that these Israeli men were now divorcing themselves from their godly wives of Israel, and they were marrying foreign daughters. Who were after foreign gods. That's clearly the context of Malachi chapter 2, verses 11 to 16. If you read down through there, you'll see exactly what it's saying. And God said, I hate that. I hate that. When you would divorce your godly Israeli wife and then marry a foreign woman who is an idolatrous woman of another nation. And that's what God says. I hate that. I hate that kind of divorce. You've done wrong to do that kind of thing. And you've done wrong against me. Now, there are many kinds of things that God hates. For example, the Lord hates pride. The Lord hates lying. The Lord hates wickedness. The Lord hates one who sows dissension among his brothers. And this kind of thing is something that God hates. God hates it when these Israeli men had divorced their godly Jewish wives and were marrying foreign idolatrous women who actually were worshiping false gods. He detested the thought. He hated that act. Now, ladies and gentlemen, when you examine these passages from the Old Testament, it is very clear that there is a lot of instruction concerning the subject of divorce. And regardless of what your present state is, it is noteworthy to point out that even in a text like Malachi, the thing that God hates is the divorce, not the person. He loves the person. He graciously desires to restore the person. In fact, I don't know if you're divorced or you're married or you're not married. That's none of my business as you listen to this today. But here's what you need to know. God is a realist. He knows what we're made of. He knew what you were made of when he allowed you to be born into this world. And he has a marvelous plan for your life. And you may have messed up your life in multiple ways. Listen, you cultivate a relationship with the Lord. You go to work on your relationship with Jesus Christ. And I guarantee you this, there's no telling what God will do with you. So if you're listening to this today and you've never trusted Christ as Savior, right now in this moment, you pray something like this. God, I know I'm a sinner. I know I haven't measured up to your standard of righteousness. I admit that. And right now, I'm placing all of my faith in Jesus Christ to be my Savior. Our Father, I pray that you would take your precious word and do a powerful, gracious work in the mind of the hearers with it. In Jesus' name, amen.
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4: Welcome to Beyond Words Radio, where it's our ambition to move beyond simply talking about Christianity to walking more like Christ. But this time of year, we think about this Christ child before he could walk, even when he was born in that manger. And the joy that surrounded the manger For example, the angels announced to shepherds about good news of great joy, and the shepherds brought it out to the world, as did the wise men later. And this can be our joy, because the message is timeless. It's not just, of course, for one day a year. Now, looking back at Christmas, with much of the world, as we think about, for example, the tradition of the 12 days of Christmas, and, you know, there's not just the leading up to, but the carrying forth of joy, truthfully, every day of our lives, it's all available. And so we're bringing on some guests who really carry this joy into the world, into every practical aspect of your world. Bill and Pam Farrell have written numerous books on marriage, on relationships, on the love of God, and on joy. Pam, in fact, I think you have a book coming out very soon about joy. Is that right?
5: Right. It's called Discovering Joy in Philippians, a creative Bible study devotional experience. And so it is a deep, rich Bible study co-authored with my friend June Jones. So if women, you know, have you ever done a Beth Moore or a Kay Arthur kind of study? It's deep and rich like that. I write the devotionals, Joy Alive, Keeping Joy Alive. And then my friend Carla Dornicher is a beautiful artist, and she has coloring pages all the way through. And so there's blank spaces for responding back to God creatively in the Bible study. And so it's a different and fun, I would say, joyful Bible study.
4: Wonderful, wonderful.
5: Comes out in May.
4: I know that the two of you, Bill and Pam, this is something you're living out together. Would you say that, Bill, that joy is a baseline and a fruit, an evidence of a marriage, of a family relationship that's working right?
6: Oh, yeah. Joy is one of those things that it only comes out of your heart. Like, if you're happy, it's because your circumstances are good. But if you're joyful, it's because you have found a satisfaction in life that just kind of spreads out of you to the people around you. And Pam and I actually discovered this early in our relationship. You know, we got married in December. So December is always an exciting time for us. And at the end of our honeymoon, we were absolutely without money. We were flying to go see family, so we knew we were going to get a little bit more money, but we literally had $3. But we knew we were flying out of Reno to our family's home. So we thought, well, no big deal. We'll just get there and it'll be okay. Well, we got to Reno and there was a big snowstorm and all the flights were canceled. So here we are at Christmas time in an airport. Everybody's delayed. And suddenly now everybody's attitudes come to the surface. And we had the opportunity to lead a bunch of kids in singing Christmas carols and playing games. And another lady was there crocheting handmade ornaments for Christmas trees. And we were handing them out the whole time we were at the airport. So here we are, stranded in an airport with no money. And everybody around us is experiencing the joy of Christmas, even though we're frustrated that we're stuck there.
5: And joy is a choice. That's when we, like, really rejoice again. Again, I say rejoice. It's a choice to rejoice, whether it's at Christmas or any other time of the year. We saw that God could transform any circumstance and any atmosphere just because the two of us decided, you know what? Everybody's miserable. Seems like God and Christmas could make a difference right now. And it did.
4: You know, joy is a choice, not dependent on our circumstances. That's good to think about. There's some looking back saying, you know, that my time with the family was very lonely. It was me alone, or it was very painful, all the memories. And,
6: yeah.
4: And yet, it's a choice to look where? To God, right? Because this Lord is unchanging, and while others hurt us, He never will. He never has. And while others abandon us, He promises, I'll always be with you. I'll never forsake you. Talk to us about that. Maybe, Pam, you start. Why is it critical, if we're going to live a life of joy, that we learn to focus on the Lord?
5: You know, I have a story that captures why it's so important from a time that was very much like that for Bill and I. Bill, in his 40s, we were out doing, Man, I Like Waffles and Lunch, Spaghetti is our best-selling book, and we were out doing some TV for that and a conference, and he started not feeling well, and so he went to the doctor.
6: And I assumed that I had a sinus infection, but when I got to the doctor, he said, Bill, how long have you had high blood pressure? And I looked at him and said, I don't have high blood pressure. And the doctor said, well, you do today. And this is a big deal in my life because my grandfather died of a stroke in his mid-40s because of high blood pressure issues. And my dad, even though he's alive today, he had a stroke at 48 because of high blood pressure issues.
5: That left him disabled, like paralyzed on half his body.
6: And I was just planning on not participating in that part of my family. And suddenly now it was part of my reality that I had to deal with.
5: And so we went to the doctor on, that was Christmas Eve, and the doctor said to Bill, "Bill, like, you're a people helper, and if somebody came in with these symptoms, you have this erratic high blood pressure, and we're trying to figure out what's happening, you basically have two full-time jobs. You are a full-time pastor, and you have a full-time author, speaker. You're burning the candle at both ends. What would be your advice to somebody who came into your office with these symptoms?"
6: And I said to the doctor, "Well, obviously some significant life changes are in order."
5: And so to make a long, painful story shorter, we decided, okay, go with our uniqueness. What do we do that is unique? And that is, we do marriage ministry. We do Seeking for Parenting conferences together, which is kind of a uniqueness. Not very many husbands and wives do that. And so we decided to go with the uniqueness. But that meant one job, and Bill resigned his senior pastorate, which was very emotional. And right after he resigned that, there's this little window of time where our son was hit illegally in a football game, rushed to Children's Hospital in ICU, and then the next day, so he had to be on bed rest for 8 days, and so Bill wasn't feeling well, and Caleb wasn't feeling well. I said, "Okay, you guys, when Caleb comes out of the hospital, we have this conference, and we are down to one income, and we need groceries, so I'll go manage the conference. You guys hang together and take care of each other." The first night, I got a phone call that our senior son was hit in a football game, had a concussion and a knee injury that might end his opportunities for a football scholarship or worse. The next night, our junior college son, who's a quarterback, was pulled from the game with a shoulder injury that might end his opportunities for a Division I scholarship or worse. And the next day, on Sunday morning, when I got off the plane, my 40-year-old brother had just had a heart attack. Could I come take care of his kids? You know, other than that, Mrs. Lincoln, how'd you like the theater? You know, who do I save first? And something on my face definitely showed the stress I was under. And my friends were all, "How you doing, Pam? How you doing?" And I didn't know how to answer them because the answer was too personal, too depressing, like, why wreck their day, too? And so I prayed, "God, how do you want me to answer these people who care about us?" He said, "Pam, what kind of person do you want to be?" And I'm like, "God, I want to be the kind of person that can choose joy no matter what life sends our way, because your word says the joy of the Lord is our strength. And this family needs strength right now. So I choose you, Jesus. I choose joy." And, you know, that caught on. I started to answer my friends and say, "How you doing?" And I'd be like, "Woo, choosing joy." And that attitude of, you know, choosing joy just caught on like wildfire. And now it's just a part of our life. It's a part of our speaking. It's a part of people's lives around the world because they saw, yes, the joy of the Lord is our strength.
7: What an incredible story. So, you know, I want to ask, we all want to ask how to come out, you know, go back over all the circumstances. But what you're saying is the circumstances were not what my joy depended on. It was the Lord who's unchanging. Is that kind of where this is going?
5: Right. When your life turns upside down like that, it takes about 3 years for the ship to right itself. And
6: well, this was a big deal for us, Bill, because we neither of us grew up in homes like that.
5: Right.
6: Now, we both grew up in difficult homes. My mom has struggled with great fear and control issues my
5: mental
6: whole life.
5: Illness. Yeah.
6: And she isolated our life down, and we were afraid of people, and we were afraid of opportunities. And if things got bad in my home, people were yelling and screaming and throwing things.
5: In my home, my dad was an alcoholic. I'm the firstborn daughter of an abusive alcoholic man who struggled with depression his whole life. And so it was not trained into us to have joy. It's a supernatural choice when we obey Jesus.
6: Because at 16 years old, I met Jesus as my personal Savior. And it came in an unusual way. I went to go see the movie The Exorcist, which scared me into reading the Bible. And 30 days after watching the movie, I read 1 John 4:4 that says, "Greater is he who is in you than he who is in the world." and the light went on. And when Jesus entered my life, I discovered that there is this Savior who can give you internal strength and can give you the ability to rejoice regardless of what's happening around you. And I didn't even know that was possible until I started a relationship with Christ.
7: You know, this almost takes my breath away just thinking about the implications of everything you all are unpacking for us. It's wonderful. And it's all around the package we're opening is labeled joy. Sometimes people make that an acronym, like there's a card on the package, Jesus, others, you, and there are other variations on that theme. Is there something that stuck with you guys as you're, you know, kind of living into this topic?
5: So it's interesting you say Jesus, other, and yourself, because I came to Christ when I was 8, and my mom's best friend saw the chaos we were living in, and she invited us to come to church. And there I met wonderful people, and I saw what love looked like, what joy looked like, what peace looked like. I didn't know it was the fruit of the Spirit at that time. Living out the fruit of the Spirit through a personal relationship with Jesus brings us joy. And we, Bill and I said, we want to raise our kids different. We want our kids to have a head start in life, and let's give them the best of who Jesus is. And so we trained them in our book, Seven Simple Skills for Every Man and Every Woman. We tell our kids and we tell people, this is how we make decisions. Before you say or do anything, check in with your inner GPS and simply ask, does this show respect to G, God, P, people, S, self, which is like joy? Does this show love for Jesus, others, and yourself? And if it does, and it's a green light, it's a good decision, it's healthy, you can go that direction. If it doesn't, then stop, regroup, and look what needs to change here. And so that, just that little acrostic, Jesus, others, yourself, has been a compass to us in making decisions.
6: And yet at the same time, Bill, we had to accept that it is a risky prayer to say, I want joy because I'm focusing on Jesus, others, and then myself. Because we live in a tough world, and lots of people go through really tough circumstances. And in order to help all of us be compassionate towards one another, God doesn't rescue us from all the trouble. What he says is, I will be with you in the midst of the trouble so that you can see the purpose in it. And Jesus said that the path to greatness is through serving other people. If you want to be great in God's kingdom, learn to be the servant of all. And so the path to greatness means being compassionate towards the difficulty of people's lives and compassionate towards the plight of people in this world. And so having joy means that in the midst of the realities of the toughness of this world, we're going to see our eternal hope and realize that for eternity, we're okay. If we know Jesus is our personal Savior, we have an eternity waiting for us. So the difficulties of this world become very temporary and purposeful in helping other people find an eternity that lasts.
5: And, you know, at Christmas time, we're told that our Emmanuel is with us. God is with us. And that's why we can have joy. And so joy, like a lot of times people think joy is like, oh, happy, throw confetti. No, joy is even stronger than that. Joy is bold. Joy is courageous. Joy is strength in the midst of hardship. And so joy is a powerful word and a powerful emotion. When we choose joy, Emmanuel, God with us, walks us through whatever we're dealing with. He doesn't ever abandon us. He doesn't ever leave us. And that's why we can be joyful.
7: This is a lot to think about and a lot more to live in, to live into, to practice for our lives. I'm going to give all of you a break right now and we'll come right back.
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7: Welcome back to Beyond Words Radio. We're glad you're with us today as we have with us guests Bill and Pam Farrell. They are well-known international speakers and authors, especially focusing on things like relationships. That's kind of our whole world, friends. We are humans. We're built on relationships. You might know one of their best-selling books titled Men Are Like Waffles, Women Are Like Spaghetti. Very helpful insights there. And we're looking today at insights around a simple topic, but very profound, joy. J-O-Y, joy. Is it yours? This time of year, we celebrate the joy of Christmas and in everything that follows. And, well, joy can follow you. It can fill your heart if you follow some of the practical insights that these two are bringing to us today. Bill and Pam, if listeners want to go beyond this interview, probably they should go to your website. Is that right? Lovewise.com with a dash between love and wise. Is that where you want them to send them? Pam, you've got a book coming out soon. Tell us how they can make connection before I have my next question for you.
5: That would be awesome. Our ministry is Lovewise. It's the intersection of God's love and God's wisdom. Our theme verse is Proverbs 19:8. The one who gets wisdom loves life. And we all want to love our life, right? So yes, I would love for them to come alongside. We would love to come alongside your listeners to bring more joy and more hope and more encouragement, more love to their world.
7: When we think about this book, Men Are Like Waffles, Women Like Spaghetti, you know, joy is a wonderful concept. We all love it. We agree with the concept. Applying it in my marriage, with my family and my friends, are you kidding me? So you guys, I love what you've done so far. You've given us some stories to say, hey, you struggle too, and there are ways through this. Would you say that joy is something that doesn't just come overnight? It's always available, but as our character grows, we learn to, as you said, Pam, to make a choice to rejoice, and then joy fills our hearts. To make that choice constantly, even when marriage doesn't seem to be going right or some other circumstance in our lives, that requires growth. Does that sound right to you, that joy is something we can develop as we develop personally?
5: Definitely. You know, even the title, Men Are Like Waffles, Like Spaghetti, how it came about, it's kind of like God planting joy in this world so people could get along.
6: Right. I was trying to help men figure out, how do we do this thing called marriage? Because as men, you know, we don't grow up thinking about marriage. We don't dream about being married. We just, you know, one day we meet a woman that captures our heart and we think, wow, I probably should marry her before she gets away. And then we think it's going to be magical. And so I was looking for, how can I help guys? And I was working with one couple, and the guy was just a typical guy in my world. And he was trying to figure out why his wife talks so much. Because every time they sit down to talk, she would start talking, and he wouldn't know what to do with it, so he would just kind of glaze over. And at the end, she was disappointed because they didn't listen, and he was confused. So they came to my office, and he said, she does this all the time. I think something's wrong with her. And in one of those moments where all the research came together, I said to him, why don't you think about your wife's conversation like a plate of spaghetti? There's a whole lot of noodles on the plate, and she has to touch every noodle, and every noodle touches every other noodle. So she's going to switch subjects very quickly, and just give her freedom to do that. So he did. He let her talk for 55 minutes straight. And when it was done, he looked at me and said, what do I do? I said, nothing. Just thank her for sharing and don't do anything else. And she said,
5: wow, if I'm like today, I mean, Bill, you said there's more connections between my two hemispheres of my brain. So my brain functions like spaghetti. When you follow one noodle around the plate, it looks like it touches every other noodle on the plate. Okay, I get that. So if my brain functions like spaghetti, how did God wire my husband's brain? What's it like?
6: And I said, well, we're out of time for this week, so we'll meet together in 2 weeks and I'll tell you, because you know, I'm kind of just making it up as I go, trying to figure out how the research applies. And so I said, okay, God, I have 2 weeks. I need a food illustration that illustrates how men process information. And that's where the waffle came from, because we as men, we separate out all the issues of our life. So it's like the top of a waffle. If you look at it, there's a bunch of boxes, and all the boxes are separate from one another. So the way we operate is the first issue in life goes in the first box, second issue goes in the second box, third issue goes in the third box, and so on. And we deal with one issue at a time. So this couple came back, and I explained that to them, and I said, okay, it's your turn to talk, I said to the husband. And I said to the wife, you have to stay on the subject he brings up. And he started talking, and she tried to change it six times. I had to stop her. I said, no, you got to stay on topic. And they solved that issue in my office that day. And what that picture has done is it's given people the opportunity to laugh about the things that used to irritate them. And that's the point of joy. Joy is always a choice. In Philippians 4:4, we're told, rejoice in the Lord always. Again, I say rejoice. So it's something that you choose to do regardless of what your circumstances are. And when people start to rejoice that, wow, you know what, we're different, which means we'll never fully understand each other, and we have to stay curious about each other for the rest of our lives. When you develop that approach to marriage is fascinating. Like Pam and I just had our 39th anniversary, and I'm still waiting for the day that I understand her.
5: But we can appreciate each other, and that brings joy. You know, God gives us the ability to not focus on the negatives, not focus on the things that drive us crazy. We can choose to focus on the things that are positives, that reason that we first fell in love. And so if the listeners even right now just pause and pray and say, God, show me why I first fell in love with this guy, why I first fell in love with this girl. If you can go back and recapture some of those feelings, then God meets you there and helps you stay in love and fall in love all over again.
7: I know, Pam, you have been writing on joy. You have a book coming out soon. And a lot of it from the book of Philippians, reminding us, as you've done so beautifully, that when circumstances aren't right, God is still right by our side. And if we trust him, we can find joy because he's the unchanging circumstance. So Paul was in prison. He wrote the book. And he's telling everyone, look, I've got joy behind the bars here. Come on, rejoice. And there's a breakout. The bars come open in the book of Acts. And then you mentioned, Pam, that wonderful quote from the Old Testament, the joy of the Lord is your strength. And it's kind of a story of the rebuilding of Jerusalem, reminding us if we have joy, we can not just survive like a guy behind bars. We can thrive. We can rebuild all kinds of stuff. Can you give us a little more, you know, both of you, maybe Pam, you start with this. How can this joy, as we embrace it, help cause a rebuilding of relationships, of marriage, of parent-child relationships, of our lives?
5: I fully believe that to have a better world, we need better churches. And to have better churches, we need better marriages. And to have better marriages, we need to be better partners. And to be a better partner, you need to be a better person. So it comes down to your personal relationship with God is what can make a difference in the world, in your family, in your community, in your friendships, at your business, in your career. It comes down to you and Jesus. And so one of the things that I really encourage, you know, in the book of Philippians, it tells us, you know, to think on these things. Finally, brothers, whatever is honorable, whatever is beautiful, whatever is lovely. And it gives a list of things to think about that are all positive. And so I have found that if I turn up praise music in our home, it helps us think about positive things. If I'm in a really tough place, or if I just am looking for some forward movement in my life, I'll go to sleep with the Bible playing in earbuds. For example, during the year that I wrote Discovering Joy in Philippians, and now this year that I'll be teaching it, I go to sleep listening to Philippians. And it's amazing the little nuances in the Bible that you pick up. And I also go to sleep listening to all the praise songs that have the word joy in them. And so you wake up joyful that way.
6: And Bill, when you choose to be joyful, it actually unleashes the power within you. And the reason why it happens, God just kind of worked it into the human body, that joy works. So when you choose to be joyful, three things real quickly that happen is, one, our emotions always follow our decisions. So when you choose to be joyful, the emotions of your heart start to change, and you go, well, I need to follow that decision. The second thing that happens is you recover physical energy. Like, it takes more energy and more muscles in your body to frown than it does to smile. So when you choose to be joyful, it actually causes your muscles to relax, which then means you can focus those muscles on productive activity. And finally, when you are joyful, you tend to laugh. And when you laugh with other people that you care about, oxytocin gets released in your body, and it bonds you to the people that you care about.
5: And oxytocin also releases those happy endorphins. And so you're a happier person, and you're bonded to the people that your husband, your wife, your family, your friends that you're laughing with. And so it's like a double yay. It's got double benefit. Makes you feel better physically, and it helps your relationship.
6: Right, so it's not just a positive thinking, I'm going to feel better about my life despite my circumstances. It is, I'm going to unleash the power that God has put in us so that I'm more productive and more focused, and the negative circumstances of life don't define who I am, but rather my relationship with God and with the people I care about is going to be the definition of who I am on this earth.
5: And, you know, in Seven Simple Skills, books, we talk about this whole body, soul, mind. God, in Psalms 139, says you're fearfully and wonderfully made, that we're knit together in our mother's womb. And so he designed our bodies to work this way, that our mind, our emotions, our soul, our spirit all work together then to make us joyful and to help joy stay. You know, I got the joy down in my heart. Yeah, it's because your body was designed that way.
6: And hence the joy of the Lord is our strength.
7: Beautiful, beautiful. You two have helped me to refocus and think about what really matters in life and where I can find my joy, a joy that the world can't take away. And I thank you. And to the listeners for joining us, thank you for being with us today. And be sure again to check out Bill and Pam Farrell's website, lovewise.com. And we'll see you next week.
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Life Family Church here in Duncan, Oklahoma. Hallelujah. Wednesday night Bible study. Hallelujah. Amen. People are hungry for the Word. Good to have y'all with us tonight. Amen. Praise God. We're going to have a good time looking in the Word of God and praying together. We welcome everyone on live stream that's tuning in, and also radio broadcast, all the media. And God, we thank you for your Word tonight. You're opening our hearts to hear your voice, to hear your Word. Holy Spirit, you are welcome to breathe upon us, to speak to us today. God, we thank you, Father, that as we open up your Word, that you just bring the spirit of wisdom and revelation to our hearts tonight. In Jesus' name, everybody say amen. Praise the Lord. So let's go over. We're going to look at a passage that I've been meditating on for a couple of weeks now. It's the Road to Emmaus. How many of you know about the Road to Emmaus? Anybody ever heard much teaching on that? I believe it's the Methodist Church. I don't know if they still do it, but there was a time where they taught a series on the Road to Emmaus. It was a training program, a teaching program that they took people through the Road to Emmaus. I don't know what their teaching is like. I know that Mac and Stevie McElreath was heading that up in the Methodist Church and teaching that for a while. So if you go to Luke chapter 24, it's the last chapter in the book of Luke. And we're going to look at this story. It is so beautiful and so powerful. And I mentioned it Sunday morning as we received communion. How many of you remember that? I said something about it. You don't remember that? Well, that's good, because we're going to talk about it again today. Hallelujah. God bless all of our people. God, we just speak strength to the body of Christ, not only around the world, but right here at Rivers of Life Family Church. I declare that we're blessed. Amen. We are a blessed people. Everybody say, I'm blessed. And one of the meanings for blessed is to be prosper, to be empowered to prosper and to increase. And I believe we can find scripture to back that up, especially when you look over at Abraham, the life of Abraham, how God said, leave your home, leave your country, and I'm going to bless you. And he says, and those that bless you will be blessed. And in you, Abraham, all families of the earth will be blessed. Hallelujah. Why is that? Why in Abraham? Because in his seed, Jesus was of the lineage of Abraham. Hallelujah. Or you could say Abraham's lineage was in the line of the Messiah. Praise God. So we, because of Abraham's obedience, righteousness came, and he had faith in God. It was accounted to him for righteousness because he had faith in God, faith in what God told him. Amen. And we are children of Abraham, because we are of faith. Hallelujah. Amen. We're blessed with him. Praise the Lord. All right. That's another subject. We're back to Emmaus. Let's begin this in Luke 24. And we will begin verse 13. And we may read much of the story of this travel. And there's some things I want to point out as we go along. So verse 13 says, now behold, there two of the disciples were traveling on the same day to a village called Emmaus, which was 7 miles from Jerusalem. 7 miles. Do you know how far 7 miles is? I'll give you an example you can relate to. Have any of you ever walked to Marlow? Nobody. Nobody in this room walked to Marlow. Marlow, Oklahoma. I clocked it from the donut shop to here. Of course, you got to go down the Camelback and make that U-turn. By the time you get here, it's 6.5 miles. So 7 miles is just from Marlow to here is 6.5 miles, you might say. Let's think of 6.6 miles. And they walked 7. How long will it take to walk 7 miles from Jerusalem to Emmaus? Walking. A moderate speed walking would take you 2 hours and 20 minutes. That's pretty quick, really. I thought it'd be a lot more hours than that. Now, if you're walking slower, and I got an idea, they walk pretty slow. And I'll tell you more why I think that here in a minute. But that's a pretty good walk. Amen. They walked everywhere, so maybe that wasn't a big deal to them. But to you and I, that would be a big deal to walk 6 or 7 miles. Amen? Let's all do that tomorrow. Anybody want to go with me? Let's walk to Marlow. I ain't getting no takers. I didn't think I would. Verse 14, he says, and as they talked together of all the things that were happening, so it was. Everybody say, so it was. That reminds me of the birth of Jesus. So it was. When they conversed and reasoned, that Jesus himself drew near and went with them. As they talked and they walked along, Jesus joined them. And
I think it's interesting to me that Jesus wanted to walk with them. Now, this is after Jesus had died on the cross. He had rose. This is the third day. He had resurrected up, and now he's walking with them. He appeared to them, and they're walking together. And this reminds me of how that God wants to walk with us. He wants to go with us. He wants to talk with us as we go. And maybe even if we're having struggles or troubles, he wants to walk with us.

that sometimes you might entertain angels and you don't even know it. That's what they were entertaining Jesus. He was a stranger, entertaining strangers and you don't know it. It was hidden from them. They didn't know it was Jesus. Amen? All right, so they're walking along and they don't know who this is. And Jesus begins to talk to them, and here's what he says. He says, "What kind of conversation is this that you have with one another as you walk along? Walk and are sad." Yes, they were sad. They were having a rough time. They were having a bad day. They didn't understand all the things that were going on, you know. And we find out what they thought here in just a minute. And we find out that, like I said a minute ago, Jesus walks with us even when we're having a rough time. And they were having a rough time. They were having a bad day. And Jesus was right there with them. Okay? And Pastor Benita talks about refinement. Well, I believe Jesus is trying to do a refinement work with these two disciples. And we'll see how he does that here in a minute. So, then one of them, Jesus says, What kind of conversation is this? What are y'all talking about? And you're sad about this. And they begin to explain to him, this guy named Cleopas, I guess how you say that. Then the one whose name was Cleopas answered and said to him, "Are you the only stranger in Jerusalem?" See, he's a stranger. They don't know who he is, but they're entertaining him. "Jerusalem, and you do not know the things that have happened in these days?" And he said, "What things? What things have happened?" Now, you know he knew what things. He knew all about it, man. But he was digging. He was trying to get something out of them, trying to probe their heart. You know, it's out of the abundance of the heart the mouth speaks. Where your treasure is, there your heart will be. He's trying to get those things out of their innermost being, talking to them, getting it out. So they said to him, "The things concerning Jesus of Nazareth, who was a prophet, mighty indeed in word before God and all the people, and how the chief priest and the rulers delivered him to be condemned to death and crucified him. We were hoping," here you go, here's why they were sad. "We were hoping that it was he who was going to redeem Israel. Indeed, besides all this today, it is the third day since these things have happened." There he was, the Redeemer walking with them, and they were hoping that not only did he redeem Israel, but he redeemed the whole world. He redeemed you and me, amen? But they hadn't got that revelation yet. They hadn't got the understanding of that. Verse 22 says, "Yes, a certain woman of our company who arrived at the tomb early astonished us when they did not find his body." His body was gone. "And they came saying that they have seen a vision of angels who said he was alive." Everybody say, "He's alive." Yes, he is alive. Amen. Praise God. Hallelujah. Thank you. I'm thinking about that Jesus on the cross, when that one prisoner or that one criminal said to him, "Remember me when you come in your kingdom." And what did Jesus say to him? He said, "Today you will be in paradise. Today you'll be with me in paradise." Amen. So see that thief or that criminal's body was still in the ground, okay? But Jesus' body had resurrected. And one day, our body will resurrect. Amen? But his spirit and his soul, that thief's spirit and soul, went immediately to be with Jesus in the paradise. Anyway, that's just a side note. All right, where were we here? That they seen the vision of angels who said he was alive. And certain of those who were with us went to the tomb, and they found it just as the woman had said, but him they did not see. Now here comes Jesus. He's going to say some bold words. Jesus is going to talk. He said, "Oh, you bunch of goofballs. You foolish people. Foolish, foolish." Now how would you feel if Pastor Glenn got up and said, you foolish people? No, you wouldn't like that, would you? But Jesus, he's pretty bold. "You foolish ones and slow of heart to believe in all that the prophets have spoken. Ought not Christ have suffered these things and entered into the glory?" In verse 27, now catch this. What did he do? Y'all got the screen, the words up there, verse 27? "And beginning at Moses," and that would be Genesis. Well, it could be Genesis, Exodus, Leviticus, Numbers, and Deuteronomy. Any of those first five books, the Pentateuch, Moses could have spoken.

0: from. He beginning at Moses and all the prophets, he expounded them all the scriptures, the things concerning himself. Yet at this point, they didn't know it was Jesus. They didn't know it was himself. Now, again, here we go. We're walking this 7-mile journey. We got 2.5 hours. Jesus got plenty of time to talk about a lot of things. But can you imagine? I don't know how many references Jesus gave them about Moses, but we know he gave. Matter of fact, there's a scripture about Moses. Oh, let's see here. Where was that at? John chapter 5, verse 46. John chapter 5. I'm going to let Hadassah put that up there. Verse 46. Can you get there pretty quick, Hadassah? For if you believed Moses, you would have believed me, for he wrote about me. There it is right there. Jesus is declaring, Moses wrote about me. Yes, he did. And women, he wrote a lot of things. I mean, because we believe that Moses wrote the book of Genesis. Okay? And you can find, let's see, Genesis chapter 3. Go to Genesis chapter 3, verse 15. Chapter 3, verse 15. He says, this is the Lord speaking to the devil. And he says, I will put enmity between you and the woman and between your seed and her seed. Notice that capital, her seed is a capital S. That seed is Jesus. There's a prophetic word right there about Jesus. And he shall bruise your head, and you shall bruise his heel. So there's a prophetic word right there about Jesus. Now go in the same chapter, chapter 3, verse 21 now. This is one reference that I have liked for so long. And for Adam and his wife, the Lord God made tunics of skin and clothed them. Now you know, remember, first of all, Adam and Eve clothed themselves with what? Fig leaves, right? Uncomfortable fig. If they're fig leaves like I'm familiar with down in Southeast Texas, they're big leaves.
1: 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We value you and know God has a wonderful...

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1: Today, I wanted to give you the opportunity to express yourself because I want to talk about a real serious subject this morning. And that subject is calamity. Anybody ever been through a calamity before? Well, calamity is an event causing great or sudden damage or distress. A disaster. Does God cause calamity? Who is responsible for calamity? So let me start off in Matthew 5, verse 44. But I say unto you, love your enemies. Oh, that's kind of hard to do. Bless them that curse you. That's a lot of them. Do good to them that hate you. Oh, my goodness. And pray for them which despitefully use you and persecute you, that ye may be the children of your Father which is in heaven. For he maketh his sun, S-U-N, to rise on evil and on good. And he sendeth rain on the just and on the unjust. For if ye love them which love you, what reward have you? Do not even the publicans do the same? And if ye salute your brethren only, what do ye more than others? What's that? Do not even the publicans do that? Publicans are the people all over the earth. Okay, in case you're wondering. Be ye therefore perfect, even as your Father, which is in heaven, is perfect. And you're saying, I can't be perfect. The only person that can be perfect is Jesus. And he did a pretty good job of it. But, says we can try. And he says that it rains on the just and it rains on the unjust. So, kind of looks like God is in control. Amen. That's not what you go through. It's how you go through it. Everybody say this, calamity happens. God is not the author of confusion, right? That's right. God is not the author of confusion. Whoops! What about the confusion at the Tower of Babel? Uh-oh. God changed their language, and he caused that. Oh, yes, he did. Friends, God can do anything he wants to. Amen. You got to be ready for everything. Calamity happens to everybody. The real thing is this. Repent or perish. That's the real bottom line. Except some people can't separate the physical realm from the spiritual realm. They get trapped in understanding that the spiritual realm dictates what happens in the physical realm. If we look at creation itself, when God created everything, he said, let there be light. Okay? He brought it to pass by what he said. We bring it to pass by what we say. So, you want to go around and find people that are worse off than you are and tell them how bad they are and they don't know nothing. And you know what? Thank you for helping them out. Now they know even less because of you and your big mouth setting things into motion in a spiritual realm. Folks, don't do that. I don't care how mad you get at somebody or something or What they don't, you got to remember, what you're mad about is they don't understand. Now, I could go back there and pick Riley up and just slap her up and down and all this other kind of stuff. She wouldn't know what in the world I was doing except being mean to her. Because she does not understand. She hasn't reached the point to where she can understand what's going on. Now, if I say no to her and she continues to do that, I can go on the fingers and she's starting to say, when I keep doing stuff, he says, no, I get this on the fingers. Well, what I'm doing is I'm training her. Now, what you need to start doing is training people the right way instead of the wrong way. You don't need to be out there telling people what's wrong with them. Hello? Did everybody leave? Is my glasses working? Don't be out there getting on to people because they don't know. You should be out there loving them, teaching them, and telling them something good in love so they will know. You're not their judge in the first place. For some reason, I want you to understand that the joy of the Lord is our strength. We need to take that joy, be strong, be happy, be pleasant, love people, and not have that consternation against those that do not know and do not understand the things of God. Amen. All right, I'll leave it alone. But I do want you to understand, God did do that to the Tower of Babel. He did bring that. And calamity does happen to everybody. And it's really, what's important is whether we repent or we perish in eternity. So, let me introduce you to something most people don't think about or know about. And it's found right there in the New Testament in Luke 13. And when I tell you this, you'll say, I don't even remember reading that. Well, okay, you'll remember now. It says this, there were present at that season some that told him of the Galileans, told him that would be Jesus, whose blood Pilate had mingled with their sacrifices. In other words, he'd killed these people. Pilate had had these people killed. Okay? And Jesus answering them said unto them, suppose that these Galileans were sinners above all, because they suffered such things. I tell you, no. Did you hear what he said? He said, no. But except you repent, you shall also likewise perish. Then he goes on to say something really interesting. He says, are those 18 upon whom the Tower of Siloam fell and slew them? Think ye that they were sinners above all men that dwelt in Jerusalem? In other words, a catastrophe has happened, and you're saying, yeah, it's because they're all bad. It's kind of like this. Why is it, or does it seem, that all the hurricanes end up in New Orleans? Why is it, and it seems, that all the earthquakes end up in San Francisco? I mean, two of the cities that you could pinpoint and say, those are bad towns because they do bad things out there. And Jesus is saying, no, no, it's not about that. Calamities come. Calamities happen. Yes, Christians get cancer. Yes, Christians are involved in things that are bad, like accidents and things like that. But that's why I keep saying it's not what you go through, it's how you go through it and who you go through it with, because you got to understand something here. And that's what I want you to get today. So that's a very interesting passage in our Bibles in Luke 13, because Jesus is saying, not only those Galileans that Pilate killed, there were good ones and bad ones in that group, but there were good ones and bad ones when the tower fell on them in Siloam. Well, how do you justify something? Because we read the Old Testament and we see how God tendered his wrath right there on the spot. Remember when the children of Israel got out of Egypt and they were out there and then they went up to Mount Sinai and Moses got mad because they were having a party or orgy or whatever, and he threw the Ten Commandments down and Aaron made him a golden calf. All this kind of stuff. And so God told Moses, he said, draw a line in the sand right there and say, everybody that's on God's side over here with Moses, everybody that's not with Moses over there. They all went over there, and 100-something thousand of them, the earth opened up and swallowed them, boom, and closed again. God doesn't do that sort of thing anymore. He could. You could have hurricanes hitting New Orleans because God goes, oh, looks off for a second. You understand what I'm saying? But it's still God's in control, and he's allowing it to happen. Who's doing it? The thief that comes to kill, steal, and destroy. That's the one that's doing it, but God is allowing it. We know God created the devil, and the devil was found with iniquity in him. Do you understand? Yeah. It's us. God gave us the choice. We can choose or we can say no. But it is our choice. But anyway, I just want to tell you about this little tower of Siloam. It's in the southern part of Jerusalem. And it was actually a naturally standing pile of dirt. This was higher than everything else. And during the time of David, which was way before Jesus, they said, this thing is disintegrating, and we kind of like it, so we're going to shore it up with a wall so it won't keep getting smaller. Well, they did. And in recent times, very recent times, they have excavations over there, and they've uncovered the retaining wall to prove that it did, in fact, exist. I love it when history is proven right in the Bible, okay? The Bible's always right. They're just now finding out. Jesus brought up the fall of this tower that killed 18 people. It was a calamity. They proceeded the conversation by saying Pilate had killed innocent people, Galileans, some were good and some were bad, by their own interpretation of sin. So here we go. Who has the only power to judge any man? That's a question. God. That's right. Well, what about John the Baptist? Wasn't he part of the kingdom? The forerunner of Jesus? Wasn't he doing a great job? Yeah. Baptizing people, getting them to repent. Yes. Yeah. But evidently, God made the judgment to allow his head to be cut off. You know, it used to bother me when I was a kid. How could John the Baptist be doing so good and all of a sudden end up on a plate, his head on a plate? It just didn't seem right to me. Did any of you guys feel that way? I mean, it's like, wow, he worked so hard. He did so many great things, and now he's got his head cut off. Well, guess what? It had to be allowed by God for that to happen. So let me give you some very, very good advice with a question. What about your own head? Folks, we are entering into some very interesting times right now. As an apostle, prophet, evangelist, pastor, and teacher, you are even more prone to be at death's door in this amoral world. You know what amoral means? Yes. Not moral, okay? Amoral world. God has already said he's shortening time. He's compressing time. Even for the elect's sake. Who is the elect? The people of God. The people that have chosen the right way. Well, I mean, that must be a lot of pressure on us if he's having to shorten time down for us. Because we're all at jeopardy. For what? Anything that's on earth. Because this is where we live. We are in the world, but we are not of the world. Now you know what that really means, don't you? Okay, because we've taken upon ourselves a new nature, the nature of God. Well, we're trying to. A lot of us still have flashbacks. A lot of us still can't let go of something that happened to us in the past. I remember sitting there at the table, dining room table, talking to my mom. And you guys that knew my mom knew she had a real struggle. She went through dementia or whatever it was that she had. And in the early stages of it, I said, Mom, I'm sitting there holding her hand. I said, Mom, you got to hold on to truth. You got to hold on to the Word of God. You got to hold on to the good things. And she started crying. And it broke my heart. It broke my heart because I knew inside of her, she really did want to and did. But now the situation that she's in, she couldn't. And so we were talking, and she said something that alerted me to a problem that she had in her life. We were talking about so-and-so. We're talking about different family members. I'm trying to get all this information out of her while it was still available. And she said so-and-so had done something wrong to her and that she could never forgive that person. I went, whoop, stop. She says, what? I said, did you just hear what you just said? That you could never forgive that person? I said, then God can never forgive you. You're not going to go to heaven. You have to forgive people. Amen. So that God will forgive you. Yeah. That's what it even says in the Lord's Prayer. Yeah. Forgive us this day our trespasses. We forgive those that trespass against us. Well, you got to do the forgiving first before you do the asking for your forgiveness. You don't know that? Well, you'll find out. So I told her, I said, Mom, get that thought out of your head right now. Because that's driving you in the wrong direction. And she stopped and she thought and she says, you know what? You're absolutely right. I'll never say that again. And she never did. Because at that point, she was healed of that, even though she's still going through a major calamity. All right. So, as we live in this interesting time, calamities seem to take out greater numbers of people. But, Pastor, I don't want to die in any horrific event. Well, let's be a little bit more specific. You don't want to die in any event. Okay, it don't have to be horrific. You just want to say that it's horrific for you to be challenged? No, it's in all of us to want to keep breathing and living and doing. That's the way God made us. Are you living and breathing for God through Jesus Christ? Or are you living and breathing because you can't stand somebody over here? Or somebody made you mad, or something's going wrong, or the Christmas presents are getting smaller each year. Anyway, yeah, don't you hate it when that happens? Oh, man. Well, the real question is, Are you ready to die? I like that quick answer. That was good. Because you will, sooner or later. More importantly, have you chosen your destination as heaven or hell? Listen, if you're on an airplane, you go get on an airplane that has 277 other people on it. And that plane crashes and kills everybody. And God has not called your number. You will walk away from that calamity as the sole survivor. Do you understand what I'm saying?
2: Yeah.
1: It's happened. Calamity cannot take your life if God says no. And certainly not your soul either. You don't have to be afraid, but I need to let you guys hear this, understand this, and know this from Isaiah, so you will put it all together. Isaiah 45, verse 5. All of 45 is a good thing to read. I am the Lord, and there is none else. There is no God besides me. Now, that knocked out Muhammad. That knocked out Buddha. That knocked out Reverend Sun and Moon. Huh?
3: Hare Krishna.
1: It knocked them all out. He said, there's no God but me. Okay? There's Allah? What? Allah? The moon God?
3: The moon God,
1: yeah. You know?
3: That's the moon.
1: You know, not too long ago, I was talking to a Muslim, and he was devout. And he was a doctor. And he was a well-educated, learned man. And I said, I don't understand. He said, what do you not understand? I said, I thought you were smarter than that. And he went, what? I mean, this is offending him, because in the Quran it says he should take a knife and cut my head off right there on the spot. And I said to him, I said, hey, you are worshiping the creation instead of the creator. That's what's wrong with your religion. He stopped, and he could not say a word for at least 2 minutes. Danny was standing there right beside of me. He's just watching this guy go. It's a pinball machine where it just goes down the tubes. Doesn't hit anything. And this guy said, I'm going to have to give that some more thought. I said, it won't make any difference how much you think about it. It's still true. If you got to learn that there is only one God. He said, yes, I believe that. But it is not something that God made. It is God. And God is not this person over here that's vengeful and mean and ornery and wants to kill everybody for smiling or whatever. God is love. I said, now I know you think right now that a lot of Christians should be Muslims. And they should be the way they act. Because they are so vengeful in some of their thinking sometimes.
3: Exactly.
1: But when you really do worship the God of everything, and he said, I am the Lord, there is none beside me. Okay, when you really do put God at the very apex and you focus upon him, you're going to see three things. The Father, the Son, and the Holy Spirit. All God. And if you're not blessing, magnifying the name of Jesus in this, something is wrong. You missed a lot of good stuff I said. Anyway, I may have to give you my sermon notes. Let me go back. I am the Lord, and there is none else. There is no God besides me. I girded thee, though thou hast not known me, that they may know from the rising of the sun and from the west, because that's where it sits, and there is none beside me. I am the Lord, and there is none else.
3: Hallelujah.
1: This part right here is what I want you to get. I formed the light. I formed thee. I form the light and create the darkness. Now, that's something really important right there that you got to get a hold of. God said, let there be light. Without light, you wouldn't know what the darkness was.
3: Amen.
1: Do you understand?
3: Amen.
1: So, the light created the darkness. Do you understand?
3: Yeah.
1: And I think something else that you should wrap your thoughts around at this point is that it says, in the beginning, God created the heaven and the earth. The earth was without former void, and darkness was upon the face of the deep. And the Spirit of God hovered above the waters, and God said, so the first thing that God created was words, sound. He said, he opened his mouth and said, let there be light. Okay? So, people say, what's the first thing God created? Light? Nope. Sound. Because he said it. He spoke it into existence, and when the light came, then you knew what the darkness was. Are you getting this? Is this okay? If you understand this concept, you will have a lot better chance at talking to people in a nicer tone. Okay? Now, I make peace. Here's the one that's going to get you. And create calamity. You know what that says to me? You can't know what calamity is unless you knew what peace was. Now, we know peace right now, but if a giant meteor hit that parking lot and destroyed all of our cars right now, while we're in here, we would go, oh my goodness, right? Okay, we would now know what this calamity was, because here we are in the middle of peace. Do you understand what the relationship is of peace to calamity? I know you're going to have some questions after this, so I can't wait. But anyway, let's go a little bit further. I, the Lord, do all these things. So, folks, if all of this is true, what I've been telling you here, then God always allows calamity to happen, because he's always in control. But above everything else, he favors his people. You're not going to go until God says it's time for you to go. I don't care if you have multiple issues of stage 4, melanoma, da-da-da-da-da-da-da, and everything else. You're not dead until God says, okay, it's time for her to come home, or him to come home. Okay? It's not going to happen. I've seen people go from 6 to 240 pounds down to 6'1½, 132 pounds. Get up, shake themselves, get going, and get healing, and live happily ever after. It's not over until God says it's over. But you may have to go through some calamity, which is a testing of your faith. Probably the heaviest thing I've ever said. But to the practicing Christian, there is love, favor, hope, mercy, grace, forgiveness, deliverance, all the gifts of the Spirit, and all the fruit of the Spirit. If the Holy Spirit tells me not to get on that airplane, I'm not getting on it. If he tells me to do something, I'll do it. Everything I do will honor Jesus.
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2: 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That's Box 312, Hobe Sound, Florida, 33475. And remember, Jesus is on the way.
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0: Hello and welcome. This is Dr. Susan, and this is his prayer for you. I welcome you to join me in these next few moments as the Word of God becomes alive. Jesus, the Son of the Living God, the Savior himself, said, "Knowing the truth will set you free." And then he clarified it because he knew that over the generations, all kind of religions and all kind of philosophies and governments would try to say, what is truth? And he said, I am the truth. And today and all throughout this month, we want to share one of the deepest mysteries that was given to us from the heart of Jesus. And it's the mystery of grace. And whether you've never heard of Jesus or you've been a believer for decades, I pray the power of the Holy Spirit will come upon you in these next few moments and every week at this same time. Because understanding the depths and riches and the true meaning of grace sets you free to step into the fullness of every promise of God. So let's rehearse a little bit of what we talked about last month. Philippians chapter 2 says that Jesus made an intentional decision to leave his home in heaven with the Father, leave all of his godness behind, all of his authority, all of his knowledge. He left everything behind and put on human flesh to become a baby, to come and to live as we live, so that in a human body he could reveal to us how to live in the power of the love of the Father. And we discussed last month that in Luke chapter 2, verses 40, it talks about that from a baby on, he grew in stature, which means he grew physically, like we all do. It says he grew in wisdom, and that word for wisdom is he grew in knowing how to relate to God, and knowing that relating to God is the highest form of wisdom. And it says he grew in the grace and favor of God. And that grace word is the free, the absolute freeness of loving kindness that flows from God's heart to men. He grew just as we do in understanding and knowing how to receive that God is a God of love. And he wants to pour good into us in the midst of a world of darkness. The power of him focusing on those things even as a little boy is shown in Luke chapter 2, when even as a boy, he wanders into the temple, so to speak, and he begins talking to the adult teachers and rabbis, and they realize this boy has wisdom about God that they don't have. And so in verse 52 in Luke chapter 2, it emphasizes again, and Jesus increased in wisdom and stature and in grace and favor. It's telling us this is the way you grow like Jesus grew, so that you can have the relationship with God that he had. To grow in saying, show me how to relate to you, God, and show me grace, that you are a God of love, and it's your loving kindness that wants to pour gifts into me and help me grow in believing and receiving. Hebrews chapter 4, verse 12, describes the further growth of Jesus when it says, we have this priest who is familiar with weakness and temptation. In other words, Jesus was in a human body, and as he grew, he experienced temptation like we do, whether it's temptation to sin, to be angry, to do this or to do that. And he experienced weakness like we do. And so he understands what it's like to be human. But he leaned into growing in wisdom, going, Lord, teach me how to relate to you. He leaned into growing in grace, going, Lord, teach me how to receive your loving kindness. Jesus walked this earth flowing in wisdom and grace. The Gospel of John tells us that Jesus became so close with the Father, he said, I just say what the Father tells me to say. I just do what the Father tells me to do. And if you want to look at that, look at John chapters 8, 10, 12, 14, 16. And then, because he had grown in relating to the Father, he knew he was here to go to the cross and to die for us, and to offer us the same open door to grow in wisdom and grace. After the resurrection, one of his disciples, John, is reflecting back on Jesus' journey. And in John chapter 1, he says, Jesus was there with God in the beginning. He was in heaven, but he chose to come to earth. And then in verse 14, he says, and this word that was with God in the beginning, it became flesh, or a little baby. It dwelt among us. We saw him teach. We saw him heal. And we have seen his glory. We have seen the glory as of the only Son from the Father. And we saw he was full of grace and truth. Verse 16. And from his fullness, we have all received grace upon grace upon grace. John saying, this is the way he started out as a baby, as a boy, and as a man. He grew in this truth and this wisdom of relating to God, and he grew in grace. And he was so full of grace, of just loving freely and receiving the Father's love and then overflowing and loving others, that now we can have grace upon grace with no limit. We can have blessing. Paul experienced grace, and he expresses it in Ephesians chapter 2, verses 4 and following. God is rich in mercy, and because of the great love with which he loved us, even when we were dead in our sins and all our wrongdoings, he made us alive with Christ. For by grace you have been saved. And he has raised us up and seated us with him in heavenly places in Christ Jesus, so that in the coming days he may show us the immeasurable riches of his grace and his kindness toward us. For it's by grace you've been saved through faith, not of your own doings. It's a gift. It's not a result of works, he says, so that no one may boast. Imagine a circle. And at the top of the circle, the Father and the Son are in heaven. And the Father says, I want those on earth to understand how much I love them. I've been saying it all throughout the Old Testament, but they still aren't understanding how much I love them, how much I want to be light to them and goodness to them in the midst of a dark world. And he says, Son, will you go give them an example of how to live down there? And then I will count your example to their account. So as you live perfectly down there, Son, I will wash my grace over them, and whoever believes in you, I will choose to see they are perfect in my eyes. So the Son comes. He becomes flesh. He's growing as a human man. In his relationship to relate to God and believing grace, and that the Father just loves him, and the Father loves everyone, and the Father just wishes good upon everyone, and he shows his goodness with his teaching and his healing and his deliverance, and he continues to grow in just the majesty and the bigness of God's love and grace. And he knows he has resisted every temptation, that he's the only one who put on human flesh and was perfect. And so he goes to the cross and he chooses to die for things he never did. He died for all the darkness. Isaiah chapter 53 says that when he was on the cross, he took all our sins. He took all our family sins from generation to generation. He took on all sickness. He took on all disease. He took on all poverty. He took upon himself everything that's not good. And he buried it in the grave. And then 3 days later, the Father sends the Spirit and he's raised from the dead. But all those things stayed buried. And he turns to us and says, I've buried every wrong thing you've ever done, every anxiety, every fear, every sickness. All you have to do is believe I love you. Be saved by grace. Saved means I believe you are who you are, Jesus. And I want to walk with you. By grace, I believe you've taken every sin, every regret, every wrongdoing, every failure in my life, every temptation. You buried it under the ground. And my stuff is buried too. Because you love me. And I am saved from sickness and disease because you took every one of them that would ever arise in this earth, even this ugly virus, and you put it in the ground and you said, I have authority over this. And by grace, you are saved into divine health. It is His love gift to you. So I pray in the name of Jesus that you can really get set free and know it's not based on who you are, how good you are. It's not based on your works. It's not based on one thing about you. And that growing in grace is something that increases with power and greater in every area of your life the longer you know Him. And even now, he's praying that you will receive the fullness of grace. So before you go to bed tonight and when you wake up in the morning, say, Jesus, I agree. Give me the power to receive fullness of grace. I want to soar in love and joy and divine health and wisdom, and the things of this world don't touch me. It's very simple, my friend. Be childlike and say, Jesus, I agree. Give me the power to receive the fullness of your grace.
1: You are listening to Journey of Faith with Dr. Thomasine Pickens from San Antonio, Texas. All greetings in the name of Jesus. This is your host today, Dr. Thomasine Pickens from San Antonio, Texas. It is an honor to be here with you all today. Today, I want to come to you regarding the topic on faith. Amen, faith. We know Romans 10:17 tells us that faith comes by hearing, and hearing the word of God. So if I want to increase my life, and if I want to increase the blessings in my life, I must be a hearer of his word, and not just a hearer, but also a doer of his word. But I must hear his word. I must be around faith speaking people. If I want my life to change for the better, and if I want to have the things that God's word said that I could have, then I need to change the atmosphere, the environment, the people that I am around. And I need to start being around people that speak faith, because I need to hear faith. I need to begin to read his word, and I need to read his word out loud. Why? So that I can hear his word, since that's how faith comes about. Amen. And so we want to talk about faith today, because you have to know the will of God for your life. You have to know the will of God for your life. And we know that the Bible tells us in Hebrews 11 that faith is confidence in what we hope for and assurance about what we do not see. We had spoken last week or a few weeks back on hope. And I want to bring it back up for this moment, for this topic of faith, because to me, faith and hope, they go hand in hand. I have to believe that God is who he says he is. I have to believe that his word is true. I have to believe the things that he speaks into my spirit, the things that he tells me that he's going to do on my behalf. And when he gives me that peace beyond understanding, I have to trust my God. Oh, we have to. I have a sign in my office, and it says, "Let your faith be bigger than your fear." And we all know that fear is false evidence appearing real. I cannot operate in fear. I must operate in faith in all that I do. You must operate in faith in all that you do, because God is speaking, but are we listening to him? Faith is defined as an unquestioning belief that does not require proof or evidence. I'm going to read that again. Faith is defined as an unquestioning belief that does not require proof or evidence. I have faith in God. Why? Well, he's never failed me, number one, but I have faith in God because his word tells me I need to have faith in him. And so you don't go around questioning his word. You trust his word, you believe his word, and you operate in the things around his word. Amen. So we don't question God's word. If he said he's going to do it, he's going to do exactly what he said he would do. We have to trust and believe. When I was going through a major ordeal in my life, God told me to do two things, trust him and believe him. And I stood on those two words, and those two words took me through, oh my God, took me through a horrible time in my life, just by trusting and believing that he was going to do exactly what he said he was going to do. And here's my thing. My belief is he's going to do exceedingly abundantly. You're going to always hear me quote that scripture because I believe it. I know it's true. He's going to do exceedingly and abundantly above all that we could ask of him. But I have to have the faith. And the Bible says faith the size of a mustard seed. If you've ever seen a mustard seed, that's not very big at all. That's all the faith that is required of me to have what the word of God says that I can have, to do what the word of God says that I can do. That's all I have to have, is the faith the size of a mustard seed. And that's all that we need today. So if you want to increase your faith, you must read the promises of God. If you want to increase your faith, you must stay in the word of God. You must, you know, soak it up. Find out who he is. When I went through a really rough time in life, before I came to really know who he was over 20 years ago, I became curious as to who he was, because I had done a lot of things in life and I wasn't quite sure why he loved me so, but I knew that he loved me because he always made a way out of no way on my behalf. And I remember my grandmother had a sign in her bathroom that says, "The Lord will make a way somehow." And I remember that's one of the first things I probably ever start reading, was that sign that was in her bathroom. And I have held on to that sign to this very day, all these years. And when I was going through the season in my life and I did not know what to do, I held on to God's unchanging hand. I held on to the promises, the things that I knew he was going to do on my behalf, the things that he had already done. And I did not let go of what he was going to do for me. And although some days I was trembling because I did not know how things were going to turn out, but I knew that it was going to turn out according to his will and his word. Why? Because that's exactly where I had positioned myself. I had positioned myself to be in his will. And so as I was saying a few minutes ago, so when I was going through this period in my life over 20 years ago, I wanted to know, why did he love someone like me? And so I began to read the Bible, and I read in the New Testament everything in red, because I wanted to know everything that Jesus has said and all the things that Jesus was saying. And his words gave me so much peace. It gave me peace that the Bible talks about how you will have peace that surpasses all understanding. And although I was in a bad situation, in a bad position, I had peace. That if I just held on to God, if I just continued to pray to him, if I continued to talk to him, if I continued to try to live my life as holy as I possibly could, that he would do some great and wonderful and amazing things in my life. And do you know, I can tell you today in 2021 that God has done exceedingly and abundantly more than I ever could have asked of him. He has done some things in my life that I just didn't expect, and so many things that I can honestly say I probably don't even deserve the love that God has shown me and the blessings and the benefits that he has given to me. But my faith, my faith has been charged up, and I want to charge up somebody's faith here today. I want to charge you up. I want you to change your mind and change your thought process. And I want you to start saying and thinking, God can do anything for me. God can do anything for me. And I want you to receive that in your spirit today. And I want you to begin to confess his word and know that he can do anything. Faith doesn't come by praying for it or fasting or begging for it. Faith comes by hearing his words, studying his word, spending quality time in the word of God. I just challenge the people that are connected to me for the month of January. We read Proverbs every day, a chapter a day. And the purpose of reading Proverbs is that it's the book of wisdom. And it was to give us the wisdom that we need to do what we need to do in 2021. So I'm going to encourage you all every day, find a passage of scripture and read that scripture. Study that scripture and ask God to show you how to apply that scripture to your life and begin to apply it to your life so that you can have what the word of God says you can have, so you can have the peace that you need. So when everybody else is panicking and running all over the place, you are calm, and you can cause the room, the environment to calm down, because you can tell them, trust God. Trust God. I'm going to give you four reasons. I'm going to give you four reasons today to trust God. Four reasons why you should trust your God. Oh my goodness, this is going to bless your entire life. Number one, God knows it all. That's the first reason. God knows it all. He created it all, and he knows it all. So that's why I trust him. That's why I have faith in he is who he says he is, because he is the creator of it all. Go all the way back to Genesis 1:1 and read what God did from the very beginning, and what he's done in the beginning, he's continually to do it in our lives. Amen. Number two, all things are possible with God. There is nothing that is impossible with God. All things are possible. Let me say that again. All things are possible with God. You have to know that. You got to get that in your spirit. You have to start telling yourself that each and every day, that all things are possible with my God, that there's nothing my God cannot do on my behalf. Number three, God can be trusted, and God is worthy of our trust. Let me say that again. God can be trusted, and God is worthy of a trust. Why can God be trusted? Because he has never left us nor forsaken us. He has never turned his back on us. He has never walked away from us. So he can be trusted. God has earned my trust. I don't know about you, but he has earned my trust. Because late in the midnight hour, when I feel like I have nobody, I can feel the presence of God in my home. When I feel like I don't have nobody to turn to, I feel the arms of the Lord all around me. When I'm going through something, I can feel the peace of God upon my life. I can feel him everywhere that I go. And I know that I'm not alone. I know that he's there with me. I know that he cares and he loves me. And let me tell you something. He cares about you, and he loves you as well. God loves you. Please get that in your spirit. God loves you. loves you. He loves you so much. He has so much in plan, so much planned for you. You just have to get into his presence and find out what it is that he has specifically for you. I'm giving you four reasons. I can give you 104 reasons. I can give you 1,000,004 reasons, but I'm going to give you the four reasons to trust God. And the fourth reason you need to trust God and not doubt. The Bible tells us to lean not on our own understanding. Stop trying to figure it out. Stop trying to even work it out and take it to God and wait for God to give you the response. Wait for God to show you what he's going to do. Wait for God to tell you how to move and wait for God to tell you when to move. Amen. The fourth reason that you need to trust God is because God is our creator. God is our source and God is our resource. God is your boss. God is your manager. God is your supervisor. God will touch the heart of anybody on your behalf. You just have to be in right standing with God, and God will work it out with everyone else. And listen, we have to go through certain things. The Bible says that there are certain things we have to go through. Read the story of Job. But we know, we trust God. We know that although I'm going through this, I'm trusting that God has assigned me to this thing. So anything that God has assigned me too, I'm going to be able to walk through it because it is an assignment and I trust God. I have faith in God and I know that he would not allow me to go through anything that I'm not equipped for. See, that's the kind of trust and kind of faith you have to have in God, knowing that he's not going to put you in anything that you're not equipped to handle. Everything that he allows you to go through is for your benefit so that you can see how far you have come along. It's for your benefit so you can see how powerful and how magnificent your God is. So there's nothing he's going to allow you to go through that you cannot handle. The Bible says that he will not put more on you than you can bear. What does that mean? That means sometimes you need to get on your knees and say, Father, here I am. Father, strengthen me. And let me go back and not sometimes, but all the time. Every day when we wake up, before we leave our homes, before we go about doing our day, we need to ask God to strengthen us, to guide us, to protect us, and to show us what it is that he has for us. I'm talking to you today about faith, having the faith that you need to conquer all the things that God has already equipped you to conquer. You have to change your mindset, you have to change your attitude, and you have to change your mannerism to be able to benefit from all the things that God has for you. You got to walk like a boss. You can't walk like you're scared, but you got to walk like a boss. Amen. Thank you so much for joining me today on Journey of Faith with Dr. Pickens. Oh my goodness, I cannot wait to next week to finish this because it is powerful. Heavenly Father, we thank you for who you are. We thank you for all the things that you have done and all the things you will do. Lord God, continue to minister to us this word on faith and equip us and get us in the place and the position that we need to be in to do your will. God, we just thank you for everything. And everyone that you've connected us to. In Jesus' name we pray.
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Welcome to Daphna's weekly Bible study. We are deep in the book of Ephesians. We're in Ephesians chapter 4. We're looking at verses 4 through 6, and we've been talking about the unity of the faith, and we talked about one body and one spirit, and now we are down to one hope of your calling. May the Lord bless these words to your heart today. We are living in a time where unity is so important. These are very good words for us, and may they go into our hearts and change our lives, and may we walk, and walk means the way of life, our conduct, and may we glorify the Lord. My desire for you is for you to know the victory that Jesus won at Calvary for your life, and included in that is the hope of our calling. One hope, one faith, one body, one spirit, and our one hope of your calling. This refers to the return of the Lord, and I love to think about that today. He is coming in the clouds of glory, and I get excited when I think about that. That is our hope. We do not put hope in our bank account, and we do not even put hope in our families or our churches, or our securities are in Christ Jesus, all of it, our hope. And that hope is he's coming back. John, the Apostle John, saw heaven open, and he saw the Lord returning. And it's still the truth today. It refers to the return of the Lord. Are you ready to meet him? Do you know him as your Lord and Savior? He's going to take the church to heaven. We're going to go up and be with him. And the Holy Spirit within us is the assurance of this great promise. We are sealed with the Holy Spirit of promise. We are sealed. What a blessed hope we have. Paul was suggesting here that the believer who realizes the existence of one body and who walks in the Spirit, who looks for the return of the Lord, is going to be a, get this, peacemaker and not a troublemaker. Are we peacemakers or troublemakers? That's a rhetorical question. May the Holy Spirit reveal to us. I want to be a peacemaker. It's important that we wear the shoes of peace, that we love one another, that we support one another, that we walk in humility, that we walk in the way of the cross, and that we prefer others over ourselves. So peacemaking, wearing the shoes of peace. I love that. I love that. I love that. Thank you, Lord, for that. Then we have one Lord. Moving on. This is our Lord Jesus Christ. He died for us. He lives for us. And one day he's going to come for us. What a blessed hope. That blesses my heart and spirit today. The things of this world should grow strangely dim to us. That blesses us. He's coming again for us. One day he's coming. Oh, glorious day. Oh, glorious day. It is difficult to believe that two believers can claim to obey the same Lord and yet not be able to walk together in unity. Someone asked, what is the greatest hindrance to Christianity? And the reply was, Christians. Acknowledging the Lordship of Christ is a giant step towards spiritual unity among people. And the Lordship of Jesus very simply means that we have come to the place of total surrender and that Jesus is in control of our lives. I want Jesus in control of my life. And not myself, not worldly wisdom or knowledge, but the Lord Jesus Christ through the power and the person of the Holy Spirit. And if you do not know him as your Lord and Savior, I thought we would take a moment and have a prayer together so that you can pray that you will come to know him. So if you will bow with me, I'm going to read a prayer that I have.
And I pray that you will pray along with me. And if you've never received Jesus as your Lord and Savior, this will be the day of salvation for you. Heavenly Father, I have seen that I am a sinner, still in the life of Adam, and that I have committed sins. I believe you sent your Son, your only Son, the Lord Jesus Christ, to die in my place for my sins. I also believe he rose again and now lives, and right now I receive him into my spirit as my Savior. I surrender all that I am, all that I have, and all I shall ever be to you. I turn from my sins and from my selfish ways to live my new life in Christ, and I thank you for saving me. And may the Lord bless you as we prayed that together, uniting our spirits, uniting our faith in oneness to the one Lord that reigns over all. And we thank him for those that he saved. We thank you for those that he's filled with the Holy Spirit so they can walk in power and in victory and not in the lust of the flesh. And we give you praise, Father, in Jesus' name. So we have one Lord. Then we have one faith. There's one settled body of truth deposited by Christ in his church, and that is the faith. Jude called it the faith which was delivered unto the saints. The early Christians recognized a body of basic doctrine that they taught, they guarded, and they committed to others. And Christians may differ in some matters of interpretation,

one baptism is probably the baptism of the Holy Spirit, the act of the Spirit when he places the believing sinner into the body of Christ. That's the prayer we've just prayed together, placing us sinners into the body of Christ. And that happens at conversion. And you can read about it in 1 Corinthians 12 and 13. And this is not an experience after conversion, nor is it an experience that the believer should pray for or seek after. We are commanded to be filled with the Holy Spirit in Ephesians 5:18, but we are never commanded to be baptized with the Spirit, for we have already been baptized by the Spirit at conversion. As far as the one body is concerned, there is one baptism, the baptism of the Holy Spirit, being totally immersed or totally filled with the Holy Spirit. But as far as local bodies of believers are concerned, there are two baptisms, the baptism of the Spirit and the water baptism. So we go on there, moving into one God and Father. Paul liked to emphasize God as Father. The marvelous oneness of believers in the family of God is evident here. For God is over all and working through all and is in all. The unity of believers. We are children in the same family, loving and serving the same Father. So we are to be able to walk together in unity. Even our spouses, our children, our relatives, our blood relatives here on earth, we all have a higher calling. We're all brothers and sisters in Christ Jesus. I may be a mother, or I may be a daughter, or I may be a sister, but I'm also a sister in the family of God to all of those that I'm blood kin to here. So it's a higher calling, the family of God. We are the children of the same family, loving and serving the same Father. So we ought to be able to walk together in unity, just as in an earthly family, the various members have to give and take in order to keep a loving unity in the home. To God's heavenly families, that we must do the same, give and take. The Lord's Prayer opens with "Our Father, not my Father." So relationships are giving and taking. But Paul was concerned that Christians not break the unity of the Spirit by agreeing with false doctrines. And the Apostle John echoed the warning. The local church cannot believe in peace at any price. For God's wisdom is first pure and then peaceable. Purity of doctrine of itself does not produce spiritual unity, for there are churches that are sound in faith, but unsound when it comes to love. This is why Paul joined the two, speaking the truth in love is very, very important. One God and one Father, God and Father of our Lord Jesus Christ. The gifts of unity going on and starting in verse 7, so we will open our Bibles and we will first read the scriptures, and then we're going to be talking about spiritual gifts, and we read in verse 7 of chapter 4, but to teach one of us, grace was given according to the measure of Christ's gift. When he ascended on high, he led captivity captive and gave gifts to men. Now this, he ascended, what does it mean but that he also first descended into the lower parts of the earth? He who descended is also the one who ascended far above all the heavens, that he might fill all things. But to each of us is given grace according to the measure of Christ's gift. You are gifted. He has given you gifts. He has given his children gifts. And he's given us those gifts for unity. Paul moves now from what all Christians have in common to how Christians differ from one another. He was discussing variety and individuality within the unity of the Spirit. God has given each believer at least one spiritual gift, and those are outlined in 1 Corinthians 12 for just fun reading. It goes through a long list of different gifts, and this gift is to be used for the unifying and edifying.

edifying or the building up of the body of Christ. That's the reason we're given gifts, is to help others, to help the body of Christ. When you were born into this world, God gave you certain natural abilities, perhaps in mechanics or in the arts or athletics or music. These are natural abilities. In this regard, all people are not created equal, because some are smarter and some are stronger and some are more talented than others. But in the spiritual realm, each believer has at least one spiritual gift, no matter what natural abilities he may or may not possess. And a spiritual gift is a God-given ability to serve God and other Christians in such a way that Christ is glorified and believers are edified. How does the believer discover and develop his gifts? We could use a whole session on. It's fun to study spiritual gifts and for the Holy Spirit to come and be present and show you what your gifts are. It's so much fun. But we'll save that for another time. But how does the believer discover and develop his spiritual gift? And as you read over about your spiritual gifts in 1 Corinthians 12 and Romans 12, may the Holy Spirit shed light on your heart what your gifts are. And I will be praying for you as you walk this exciting journey. And may you be blessed this week in the name of the Lord Jesus.

0: Welcome back to another edition of A Call to Love, where we are learning through the journey how to love one another, how to love ourselves, and how to just fall in love and receive His love.
1: Yeah.
0: And so I am Matt. I'm here with my beautiful wife, Rachel.
1: Here I am.
0: And we're excited. We're excited to be with you. We're excited to just dig it up and see what happens.
1: Yes.
0: So, let me pray and we'll get going. Holy Spirit, I ask that our joy would be complete. I ask, Lord, that we would see you in new ways, that we would be deeply impacted. In the name of Jesus, I ask, Holy Spirit, that you would begin to stir up a renewed passion for you. That passion would rise, that we would feel the passion just brimming within us. That just as Jesus did when he danced and he twirled, that we would be overcome with passion for you.
1: Yeah.
0: We love you and we thank you. It's in your name we pray. Amen.
1: Amen.
0: Whew. Yeah. We're going to be in John 15 today. I have felt this hankering in my heart to talk through this, and I thought, what better space than here? So in John 15, there's this interesting section where Jesus, some call this Jesus' dissertation, Jesus' teaching, Jesus' framework for the Holy Spirit. He's introducing to a group of disciples that are in the midst of a lot of cultural tension. What I mean by that is these disciples have a phrase here in the West, have hitched their wagon. They've picked their team, and their team Jesus. And sometimes they don't always know why they picked team Jesus. They just know that they're on team Jesus. And Jesus comes, and they think that Jesus is going to come, and he's going to win over the people of Israel, and then they're going to storm the gates and take the city of Jerusalem by force and kick the Romans out. And instead, what Jesus tends to do is he tends to stir up the passions of his own people. And what I mean by that, and this is funny, this is how it happens. Anytime someone is radically in love, this could be in a marriage, this could be in relationship with the Lord, this could be someone who's radically in love with life, there tends to be two camps that emerge in their lives. One of them is, oh my goodness, I love the way you love, I love the way you have zeal and passion for life, teach me what you're doing. And equally, there's a group of people that can raise up and they say, well, what? You've got no secrets I don't have. Why is everybody looking at you? And there's an accusation and a judgment that can rise up.
1: Mm-hmm.
0: So you've got Jesus, who is radically in love with the Father.
1: Yeah.
0: I mean, just enamored by this God. He's just wrecked by him. And he walks into a city. And because he is radically in love with God, he feels the compassion of God for the people that are broken and hurting. And within every city, there's two types of people that work themselves to the surface. There's one group that says, oh, Jesus, I need a touch.
1: Yeah.
0: Come be with me.
1: Yeah.
0: And there's another group that comes and is constantly trying to disprove why this radical love isn't the way of God.
1: Right. Must be crazy.
0: Mm-hmm. And so I love this language that as Jesus has thoroughly infuriated the religious leaders of the day, his disciples who have hitched themselves to this wagon are looking at Jesus like, well, what are we going to do when you keep telling us you're going to leave us? Then what are we going to do? They have no paradigm because Jesus has stirred it up. And they're thinking, there's no way. What am I going to do? If you leave, what do we have? And Jesus begins to talk to them about, no, I'm sending you the helper. You want me to leave because I'm giving you the helper who's going to lead you into all truth. The truth is going to set you free. No longer is it going to be you feasting on my radical love. You are going to be radically touched by love himself.
1: Ah, what an incredible introduction.
0: Isn't that amazing?
1: The Holy Spirit, yeah.
0: And so we're in this, this is the framework we're in. And so he's already said here at the end of 14, he says, peace I leave with you. And then this profound thing that I keep coming back to. Jesus, he doesn't just say peace, shalom I leave to you. He says, my peace, this is 14:27. He says, my peace I give to you. Right? He is literally leaving him the peace he has had to carry, such a deep well of peace. Because everywhere he goes, he's stirring up controversy. He's like stumbling into that glory, right?
1: Right,
0: right? He says, no, no, no. The peace that has sustained me, I'm going to give it to you as a gift. And then 15 opens up and he's basically teaching them. This is how you're going to navigate this. Abide in the vine. I am the true vine. My Father is the vine dresser, right? And he's saying, listen, just abide with him. Be with him. Rest with him. The Hebrew word for wait is to entwine yourself with, right? Just entwine yourself. Wait on the Lord. And he will do everything that you're watching me. He's going to do all of this and more, I promise you. I'm going to give you the helper that's going to lead you and teach you how to do this. But the verse that I want to hit on, right, is this verse 11 of chapter 15. Jesus says, these things I have spoken to you, that my joy may remain in you, and that your joy may be full, or your joy may be complete. And I want to pause here and talk through this, that there's the context here. These things I have spoken to you. If you look, this is so fun. If you look at the end of chapter 14, verse 31, Jesus says to the disciples, but that the world may know that I love the Father, and as the Father gave me commandment, so I do. And then there's this phrase that says, arise, let us go from here. But that word there, arise, in the Greek, it literally is used in battle array. It's used as an army, like arise up is what it's used for. That's its predominant use. So when he says, arise, let us go from here, he's literally saying, arise, let us go into warfare.
1: Wow.
0: That's what he's saying. And then the next context is he's describing what warfare looks like. Abide in the vine. You want to be in warfare? Here's how you do it. Tuck in tight with the Father. Just tuck in, let him cover you, let him love on you, let him lead you into the specific battles that he's ordained for you, and then from that place, you will find that you are the most successful warrior that ever walked the face of the earth. And so this is the context here. So the context of all of this section, these things I have spoken to you, he's talking about it in the context of spiritual warfare, which is what he's modeled to these disciples for 3 years.
1: Yes.
0: Every time you stumble into something and you are just carrying the atmosphere of heaven with you, you are just feasting on who God actually is, you are going to discover that groups in opposition arise, not because you did anything right or wrong, but because they are arising against the very spirit that you have come into agreement with. Does that make sense?
1: Mm-hmm.
0: And so Jesus says, these things I have spoken. I've told you about abiding. I've told you about how to do warfare. Why? That my joy may remain in you. That my joy may remain in you, and that your joy may be full. That if we remember back on the stories of the gospel, you know, when Jesus would come into a city, inevitably what would happen was is he would find a house to go have dinner at, and literally people would flock to him because of what he carried and who he was.
1: Wow.
0: The joy that he carried was a magnet, to the point that the Pharisees, that was one of the accusations, your friend was sinners. They called him a drunkard, right? Why? Because people that were broken and full of sin found something of joy in him that radically broke off their perceptions of who God was.
1: Mm-hmm.
0: And so he says, I've told you these things about abiding and about warfare so that the very joy that has been a magnet to a broken world, the very joy that has come and illuminated the darkness, that's my joy, I'm going to give it to you in its fullness. Mm. That the joy that you carry, the joy that is anchored into the life source of God the Father, it would be so full, it would be complete. Three times Jesus talks about, I have come that they may know joy, mm. and they may know it fully. That this embodiment, that is, Jesus has come that our joy would be so overflowing out of us that there ain't a one of us that would have to go look for ministry. The joy that we carry would awaken people's hearts to the fullness of who God is.
1: Yeah. So he's covered peace and joy in this helper.
0: Yeah.
1: What amazing gifts.
0: Yeah. And it's all rooted in this. And I love this language. Is there sometimes as I'm eating, I'm going to use this illustration again, as I'm eating from the tree of the knowledge of good and evil, I can begin to accumulate, well, I've got to have more joy. I've got to have more hope. I've got to have more peace. And I can actually go into my flesh and begin to try and fill myself with these things. Mm. And Jesus' whole paradigm here is about, that's not warfare. You're actually, that's where the demonic feast. Warfare looks like you abiding.
1: Mm, yes.
0: Warfare looks like you resting. Because I love this language. Rachel and I have been talking about this quite a bit, that when in Hebrews it says that Jesus is the author and the perfecter of our faith. And how often in my places where I don't always know how to receive the love of God, or I'm still learning how to receive the love of God, in those places where I don't know how to receive his delight, I can default to places of performance. I can default to places of I need to fix this, rather than places of abiding and trusting that Jesus actually is the author and the perfecter of my faith.
1: Which the picture of him being the vine and us being the branches is so descriptive, because the branch just trusts that the life source of the vine will provide to it everything that it needs.
0: I love it.
1: And so here we are submitting and surrendering to him being our life source and him providing the peace from his very own heart and the joy.
0: Oh, it's so good. And so after everything in that first century, right, the church is just exploding. And there's not a one of those disciples that would say, oh, it's exploding because of my teaching, or it's exploding because of the ministry that I have. None of that. Revelation sums it up in Revelation 12, where it says, they were saved by the blood of the Lamb and the word of the testimony. How Jesus is transforming you and what you're seeing Jesus do. And then that last clause, because they did not love their lives to the death.
1: Wow.
0: And this place of like, so all of this abiding, all of this, he's the author and the perfecter of our faith, is in the context of us learning to trust the Lord in such a way that yielding to him,
1: yes,
0: becomes the only activity that I do.
1: Yes.
0: As I yield to his longings, and then he empowers me to walk out the blood of the Lamb, the word of the testimony, because I have not loved my life to the death.
1: Right. And I'm willing to put aside my own understanding, yes, in order to lean into the mystery that he knows,
0: yes,
1: far more.
0: And so we just speak life into the fact that these things he has said to you, yeah, that your joy, that his joy would be in you and that your joy would be complete.
1: Amen.
0: We bless you in this season to know joy, to know his joy that anchors your heart in the fullness of salvation.

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2: Welcome to Beyond Words Radio, where it's our ambition to move beyond just talking about Christianity to walking more like Christ. Have you ever thought about this Christ who walked into the world and announced immediately, "Behold, the kingdom of God is in your midst"? Well, actually, he said something right before that. He added the word repent. The idea being to turn around and change direction. When you understand the kingdom of God, it changes your life in a dramatic way. Many things might need to be fine-tuned or turned in a new direction. Now, last week we talked about how it is that there are three areas of commitment that I'm making for 2022. And I'm urging you to join me in this. The first one being to be a kingdom-focused people. You and me, can we make that commitment? What does that look like? Why is it important? We're going to unpack that now. I gave you the analogy of a tree that had fallen over and you look at the root mass, and we, in our age of social media and political change, rapid change, honestly, with everything happening on the world scene, it's a little bit like we're each in our own little sector because there's so much information out there. We get caught up in maybe one little part of the root mass, and you're here, maybe I'm there, someone else is there, and it's hard to communicate with each other in these areas in which the world is inundating us with information around key topics. And I've said if we could right the tree and get above the root mass and look at the tree, the kingdom of God, everything else will fall in place. Now, here's a number one objection I found to this teaching, to this emphasis on the kingdom in today's society. And let's be honest, I think we all struggle with this. It's the, but, hold on a minute, I can't just let go of the fact that, and then you give your focus and say, this is really important to me and it's important to the world. It's something worth dying for. And God says, no, there's something bigger. For example, if thinking about last week, your focus is on nationalism when Trump was in power. For some, there was almost this sense that Trump had replaced God. Not that you'd ever say it that way, but maybe God looked down and thought we're depending more on him than we are on the king over the universe. The kingdom of God transcends nationalism. Some who are more progressive would say, wow, the change is so good because now, and make a list of things you might like. And one is we're going to really deal with these environmental concerns and global warming and, you know, climate change and so forth. We're going to take it seriously. And here's a question I have for you. Do you really know, how can you know about climate change? How much humans can do to even make a difference, and what kind of patterns are going forward regardless of what we do? Let's be honest. We make our best estimates and guesses, but we don't really know. What we do know from Scripture is that God's going to remake everything. It's not to say we shouldn't be good stewards of the universe in which we live, of the resources He's given us. Of course we should be. That's very much a command in Scripture. But as we do our best, there's a bigger concern that I've noticed many progressives have let go of, and that's called the eternal gospel. There's a new world coming, and regardless of what you do to help preserve this world, your focus is meant to first be on the world that is yet to come, on whether or not people will be in the new kingdom. What I'm giving with these two brief examples is the emphasis on God above all, who's waiting for us to put him above everything on our hearts so that his peace can overtake all the problems of the world, so that we can trust him as king over all, and in that trust be postured, now listen to this, not to let go of things we thought were important, but to be better postured to make a difference. This is the key. When you understand that Christ is King, you relax, and regardless of whether things go your way or not, you're more able to succeed in life with all those things that God's put in your heart to do. But when you and I try to take it in our own control, we get uptight, we divide between members of family and friends and a church and a business world. We divide one from the other, and we get angry and frustrated. And if you believe in the Almighty God, surely you and surely I, we together with a kingdom focus can do better than that. In each one of these social media channels and networks, the mainstream media, there was this assumption that I've got it right, and I've got an angle and a truth, and everyone else is a little bit off, and they're going to destroy the world. You know, this sense of immediacy and panic goes away when you look at the kingdom of God. Now, here's what Christ taught. This kingdom is in our midst, but it's also growing like a tree. It's growing. And its influence is continuing. No matter how bad things may seem around us, God will use it for good. Now, I could give a lot of practical examples, like think of the country where you find Christians being suppressed most greatly. Probably Iran. The Christian church there, however, is growing faster than some say anywhere else in the world. Persecution and pressure can make that diamond of faith to become more solidified and glisten out to the world around. In China, another possibility, certainly it's the biggest nation with a lot of repression and a lot of history around that. Remember when a cultural revolution occurred? If you've studied that historically, you'll see that as missionaries were driven out, the gospel went deep and wide. When the doors opened again in China, we saw there had been an explosion of the work of God. Some say China will soon have, and this is actually a statistical fact, the biggest number of Christians of any nation in the world. The point is, the kingdom of God is going forth. Whether things seem to get bleak or to get better, God is always at work for good to expand the kingdom. Are you really focused on that? When you and I grasp this concept, so simple, it makes all the difference. It helps us to live for God and to live our best in the world. We tend to let go of things we think need to be changed by us, and we let God do His work and become then part of that work as we relax and are led by His Holy Spirit. And I want to say His Word. I talked last week finally about how if there's an awakening, it needs to be grounded in Scripture. Here's my suggestion. If you could find a way, every day starting in February, to spend some quality time in Scripture, to find God's peace and in prayer, that would help, wouldn't it, to keep that focus? But what if at the same time that the way you did this would help you learn key principles in Scripture that would enable you to live as a child of the King? Those grand themes, like the sovereignty of God I just mentioned, over even persecution and difficulty, His redemptive plan being worked out in the world, no matter what we face. Well, that's just a small part of what you get as these resources become yours. I told you we'd be unrolling resources in three layers around the three commitments that I'm hoping you'll make with me. The first to be kingdom focused. It's a resource that helps you to read through the whole Bible in just 3 months. You may have heard of Bible in 90 Days. It's a program we've been bringing out to the world. It's touched a lot of countries, a lot of lives. But how about your life? When it comes to just reading the Bible cover to cover, studies show that up to 90% of Christians have never read it cover to cover one time. Maybe parts and pieces, but to read the whole thing just right on through. But to do it in 3 months, the numbers go down much further. Have you done it yet? It's an amazing journey. It really is. Because when you get to the end, Revelation, you remember where you came from, Genesis, and you see how it all ties together. If you read the whole book in just 3 months, well, there's a goal that you can reach, a certain number of minutes a day, and you're done before you know it. Often when we do the slower, maybe the one-year read, what happens is we get distracted by life, and we don't quite finish the way we hoped we would. So here's what I want to suggest to you. The resource that we're offering is new. We've written an online version of a commentary. I call it a personal coach to come alongside you to your inbox and your phone, any mobile device on your computer. And it has some AV components. It has a scripture available electronically. You can pick your version, but it's got commentary to help you really understand in a snapshot every day what it is you're reading. And it gives you the option of reading, you know, a full 12 pages a day if you're going to read the whole Bible. I strongly encourage you to do that. But if you just find, I just don't have time, we give a shortcut, you might call it, an overview version, where you read one chapter a day. Now, this Bible in 90 Days Plus, this new addition to our traditional Bible in 90 Days resources, if you look at scriptureawakening.com and go to Read, and it opens up, and you can see B90 Plus. Click on that, and as it opens up, you can register. But the way it is configured right now, you want to sign up the day before you start, and then it comes to you every day. And also, it costs almost $20. And I told you last week that we're going to make this available to you for free, and we are. Now, we're retooling our website, we're creating an app, and things are in change mode, but because we're not there yet, I'm going to give you a way, as you continue to listen through January to these podcasts, where you can go in and get it for free. We're still working that out. There is an additional piece we're creating we're really excited about. It's a whole video series. We're calling it the Essential Snapshot, and it goes with B90 Plus. Right now, we're just putting the finishing touches on it. Now, this resource won't be free. It'll cost something. It'll be available for you as you're going, but it's top-notch. It really will help you understand, number one, how you know the Bible is trustworthy. But number two, if you already know it, how you can explain that to your friends who maybe don't. Let's be honest. We live in a post-Christian era. And that is, in the Western world, most people say they don't really believe in God or trust the Bible. We need to get that back, one person at a time. And the Essential Snapshot, this video series that gives you once a week teaching to help guide you as you're going through the Bible as a supplement to the everyday commentaries, I think you'll get a lot out of it. I want to say, though, I'm going to create other resources by interviewing key leaders around the country and other countries who will guide us through this read, and those will be available for no cost. A lot of good resources. You're going to hear more about it. We're going to lead you through it. It'll be very easy to follow. But think about this. Whether you choose to read 12 minutes a day or 12 pages a day, which takes about 45 minutes, either way, you're going to grow, and you're going to have a daily ability to be in the Word while you're also capturing these major kingdom themes so that you can be a kingdom kid, you know, so that you can have a sense of confidence that I'm okay in this world no matter what I face. Because I know above politics in this world, there's the politics of God's kingdom, and I know who reigns, and He's going to work it all out for good. And He's reigning, now this is the key, in me today. And today you can say every day, this is going to help me out. Now, as I was working on these commentaries that will come to you every day, this is right before the pandemic began. I was in the Old Testament studying and writing about right before the exile began, that period of time. I had this deep thought that America is at the place where if we don't change, God's probably going to discipline us. Now, that just came to me, okay? You may disagree. God disciplines in love. He's a loving God, but He wants our hearts. And when we get off track and lose kingdom focus, He'll get us back as He did in the Old Testament through an exile. When there was an announcement shortly after that experience, so that would be, I guess, late 2019, announcement of this virus coming out of China, and vision came into my mind, and I'm not saying it was some big woohoo spiritual experience. It just settled in my mind, and I could not shake it for over a year, of God taking and using what was coming. But it was like He took a rug and was shaking it out. You know how a rug, when you shake it, just goes like this in waves? And then there's a snap. And the church, the people of God, are meant to be the welcome mat to the world. But He was going to take us and shake us out And I had this sense of a coming snap as month over month, I kept praying and wondering what it all meant. And right at the time of the elections in America, and some have said if America goes down as a bastion of freedom, as the world's biggest economy, and so forth, if it goes down and we lose the republic, it goes like dominoes around the world. There is no more free society to be found. This is what many have said. But the point being, as I was pondering, wondering where this is going, when the election occurred and all that went around it, and we could talk for hours about it, but I prefer to rise higher right now. This is more important. That was, I believe, in my mind's eye, in my spirit, I sensed that was the snap that I felt the Spirit of God was telling me was coming. In other words, we can't blame God for hardships, difficulties, and when things don't go our way, but we can thank Him in the middle of it because He knows how to turn it into something good. So it will be in the end of time. And some say we're living in those days. If things get worse and worse, until Christians and believers are being persecuted severely and rejected by society around the world, it's kind of getting that way, isn't it? Well, if it gets worse and worse, until people are saying, oh Lord, shorten the days, bring the kingdom on in its fullness, we can't take this anymore. I want to remind you, there was a time when Christ walked the earth, and when things seemed to be at their worst, when the world was against Him and He was crucified, that was a gateway to the best, the birthing of His kingdom. He ushered us in through the cross. Now we, the body of Christ, this is how Christ shows up in the world, is through us, are going through, perhaps in our lifetime, I don't know, but there will be a rough time in the world, it seems to me, prophetically in the Bible, not just in Revelation, but comparing all the prophets. And through that, it's like a crucifixion, a dark hour that leads to something so much better, the birth of the church into the new world. Will you be part of it? Will I? This kingdom focus is key. Now, you may not even believe in God. I want to tell you that the man named Ted Cooper, who founded Bible in 90 Days, was an agnostic when he took the challenge to read through the Bible, and it changed his life, and it can change your life too. I want to close with this, a testimony. If you go to scriptureawakening.com and click on Read, because it has the Read, Study, Live, Focus, and Read is mostly our reading program, Bible in 90 Days, and you click on that and go to testimonies, you can find hundreds of testimonies. And as you listen to Cheryl and Lebo, who've given me permission to share this, and I shorten it a little bit to fit, as you listen to this, I want you to notice, it's pretty amazing. Not just what Lebo learned as he read through the whole Bible cover to cover, but how Cheryl was helped in the process. Many of us think, I couldn't do that. Just couldn't do it in 3 months. But there's something so special about reading every word attentively, thoughtfully, and getting cover to cover. It feels good, but it also leads to something good, a better, stronger kingdom focus. Again, you can go 12 minutes a day and run through it with us, and you'll learn a lot. You'll celebrate at the end. But all the more, if you can start planning now, to read the whole thing cover to cover. And think about inviting friends to join you. We're going to do this as a national campaign, and I'm going to be with you to walk with you through the journey and to give you these special interviews with leaders around the country. So I would like you to think about starting February 6th or any time that week. And that will tie then with these podcasts and broadcasts and everything. And let's go through it together. Let's do this. We can do this. As you look at Cheryl and Lebo's testimony now, Cheryl amazingly describes how, because of her own, well, she'll tell you about it, her own inability to read, she'd hardly read a book before, and she came to this program, and what people think is so impossible, she read the whole Bible in 3 months and did it again and again. It's life-changing. It will help you and I to have that kingdom focus. So now hear this testimony and remember your homework. Pray about joining us on February 6th. And don't miss next week, because next week we're going to talk about number two, about going deep, and talk about those resources that will come next. But after the Bible in 90 Days. But But again, number two, think about who can join you February 6th or that week. It might be friends. It might be you advertise for an online group. It might be people in your church. You might be in a house church and do this together with us. So do join us and keep the focus.
3: Hello.
4: Welcome.
3: Welcome, guys.
4: We are right now in sunny Colombia.
3: It's really hot.
4: It's super hot. But we really want to make this video to share with you something. Everyone always starts in New Year with new habits. Yeah. And actually want to invite you guys with one of our new habits that we created a few years ago, and that is reading the Bible within 90 days, from Genesis all the way until Revelations, to just read it in 90 days. Mm. And yeah, how's your experience?
3: I want to say that for me, it has been such a life-changing moment for me when I read the Bible in 90 days, because before, when I just got born again, I would only read the New Testament, and sometimes I would read some books in the Old Testament, like the famous stories about David, Noah's Ark, and all these stories that we already know about. But I would never go and read like Deuteronomy, Numbers, Leviticus. Those books were kind of scary for me to read because it's all about rules and regulations. So I would always skip them. And also, for me to think of reading the whole Bible, it scared me, because it's a big book and it would take me a long time to read the whole book. But when I found this plan, 90 days, 3 months to go through the Bible, I was like, yes, let me do it. And when we actually did it, it gave me such a new perspective of so many things. When I would read about the prophecies in the Old Testament of the prophets, about Jesus, it gave me a completely different image of actually Jesus himself and everything that was said about him. Because when you read it in a faster speed, you get the bigger picture in a different way than when you read it slowly and you read a book here and then 3 months later you read that book and then 4 months later you read this book. It just doesn't click the same way. But when you read the whole thing in short time, you get the image of who Jesus is. It's beautiful. It's a beautiful way to do it in this way.
4: So for me, when I did it the last time, when I went through the Old Testament, and as soon as I entered into the New Testament, I was listening to a song about Jesus, and I just cried and cried and cried so much, because the name Jesus gave such a different value suddenly to my life. It was like Jesus is the Messiah. The Messiah became such a different value as well by reading all these prophets. So that's amazing. And I would say, if you think you cannot do it, you definitely can, because if we can do it, then you can do it as well. So I want to share something that actually, when I was younger, they said that I had a reading disorder, dyslexia, and that I couldn't read that fast, and that was hard for me to read. And I figured it out, because I've actually never really finished a book reading. So imagining for me reading the whole Bible in 90 days was like, I cannot do that. That's too difficult for me. But I did it. I actually did it 4 times right now. This is going to be the 5th time. So I really want to encourage you. If I can do it 4 times, you can really do it. So please join us on this journey. It's amazing. You will get a different picture of the character of God, His holiness, His love, His patience. It's just such a different value. And it's only 3 months of your whole life, you know, to do this one time. You will create an amazing discipline to keep on reading. As soon as you're done with the 90 days, you're like, I want to read more. I want to read it again. So it just gives so much to you. So get it, and let's read till together.
3: Yes. See you guys.
4: Bye-bye.
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1: Hello, hello, everyone. This is Dr. Susan, and this is his prayer for you. And it is our delight, our pleasure, our honor, and yes, our responsibility as your brothers and sisters to pray for you every day. We lift you up before the throne, and we intercede for you. And we're praying that even in these next few moments, that heaven will open up over you and you will discover a new realm of truth that you've never seen before. Jesus says the truth sets us free. And actually, it is the truth sets you free now. And the more truth you get, the freer you'll get. And then when you get more truth, you'll get more free. And it is a picture that it is never ending, that we can never get to the end of the truth of why Jesus came to this earth and the power of his cross and resurrection, that it is boundless truth. And every time we receive greater truth and greater revelation, we are changed inside. And we grow the way Jesus grew in Luke chapter 2, verse 40. We grow in the strength in our soul and in our spirit by growing in wisdom. And it's not wisdom as the world. It's a specific wisdom of where we grow in knowing how to relate to God in every situation of life and to draw strength from him as to what to say and what to decide and what to believe and what attitude to have. And secondly, he grew not just in wisdom, but in the grace of the Lord being upon him. And the word grace is the free, loving kindness of the Father God, who wants to bestow, pour out upon you good things just because he loves you. And grace is 100% determined by the giver. So he is always ready to give wholeheartedly. And that's why one of the most powerful prayers you can pray is one simple sentence. O Holy Spirit of God, give me the power to receive all the love he has for me. Because the wisdom is yours. The grace is yours. With no boundaries. It's just us receiving. And sometimes we don't know how to receive. So we humble ourselves and we just say, Holy Spirit, sometimes I don't know how to receive, or I don't know how to go higher and get freer and more love and authority and wisdom. And so, Holy Spirit, help me receive and believe all the love Jesus has for me. You know, when Jesus began his ministry in the earth, he could have preached on endless topics. He could have started at the very beginning with Adam and Eve, and he could have revealed sermon upon sermon, teaching upon teaching, but he didn't. When he first began his ministry, the Bible sums up all of his teachings in one sentence, as if to say, this is the one sentence, and everything he's going to preach and teach and be and do is hidden in this one sentence. This one sentence reveals the purpose of his life, his destiny, his mission, his purpose, his goal, his motivation. And it's found in Matthew chapter 4, verse 17. And Jesus began to preach, saying, "Repent, for the kingdom of heaven is at hand." May the Spirit of God come upon you right now to help you understand the power of this sentence. And may the Spirit of God come upon you to explode your boundaries and help you believe and receive the fullness. The word repent is often misunderstood in this world. The actual Greek word that Jesus used when he said repent had stages to it. At first, you have regret for something you've done or something that's happened to you. Two, because you regret it and you don't want it to happen again, you open yourself up to have a wiser view of the past and why you regret that and the future and why you don't want to do it again. And then three, your heart changes. But there is a fourth key to repent. This isn't just a private moment between you and you. Me, myself, and I. It's not just private. It's a dialogue that happens between you and the loving Father God. And that's what brings the change. A lot of people go, I'm sorry, but they then do it again. And they really don't want to, but they keep doing it again. That's not what Jesus is talking about. This repent is realizing the Father God loves you and saying, "Father, I regret that I did this. Or I regret this happened to me and I responded this way. Father, I did this and now I have a wiser view. I see why I did it and I see the harm that it's done and I don't want to do this again. Father, I want a different heart. So I respond and live differently. I want to change, Father." Jesus says, relate, have the wisdom to relate to the Father over it, and His grace will change you. And His whole ministry was about the Father loves you and wants to lift you up above and change you. He says, "For the kingdom of heaven means the kingdom, the domain, the government, the rule of heaven." When Jesus taught them the prayer, "Our Father which art in heaven," he said, "Thy kingdom come, thy will be done on earth as it is in heaven." And Jesus says, "I've come to tell you that if you'll look and talk to the Father about the way you've done life, the things you've regretted, you wish things had turned out differently, and you let Him change your heart, you can then step in and know the kingdom of heaven can come to earth." That He can so fill your mind and your heart with wisdom and peace and love that the decisions you would make in heaven you can make here on earth. And He can so change your heart to believe that the things of this world do not govern your life. And you set your eyes on Him and say, "I want the kingdom of heaven in my life." Then the love that is in heaven becomes yours. And the provision and the way to handle crisis and stress and needs, that wisdom, that faith becomes yours. And He says, "The kingdom of heaven is at hand. It will come." At hand means it's near. It's near. Wherever you are, that's where the kingdom of heaven is. So Jesus was saying, "Please, I want you to see truth so you can be free. Repent." Consider the things you regret that you've done or that have happened to you, and ask the Father to make you wiser so you can see that they have not borne good fruit. You really don't want those patterns. You really don't want that reaction. And ask the Father to change your heart. He said, then the kingdom of heaven will come near to you. The door will be open. Your heart will be open. And he can show you the wisdom to know how to do life with God, and let him show you how to respond and how to think and how to decide. And his grace, you will believe it, and you will look to him for the wisdom and the peace and to meet your needs. And the kingdom of heaven is wherever you are. It's the picture of the Father saying, here I am on my throne and I have the kingdom of heaven up here. Please, can I serve you? Can I share it on earth? And so he's looking, who will believe? Who will kind of reach up and connect, hold hands with the Father and say, yes, Father, I want to live that way. Let's bring it to earth where I am. I want to live with the mind of Christ and the heart of Christ. And I want to be a blessing to people the way Jesus was. And I want to live like this on earth, Father. I don't want the terror and the darkness and the evil and everything of this world to rule my life. You have one life. You can either let the world rule it for you, or you can lift up your head and eyes and live and receive the invitation of Jesus that says, come up here and ask the Father to change your heart and see there is a higher way to live. Paul describes it this way when he says, you're a citizen of heaven. That when you step into this fullness with Jesus as the Son of God, you are a citizen of heaven and the earth, and you don't live like everyone else in the earth. Your love is greater. Your peace is greater. Your health is greater. Your provision is greater. Your heart is full of love to bless other people. You live above the fears and the turmoil of this world and the bitterness and the anger. No. Is that really where you want to live your life? In stress and anger? You have one life, dear one. You have one life. Come on. Wake up. And even if you've been a believer for 30 or 40 years, honey, wake up. There's always a higher realm. There's always more power to believe and power to love. So repent. So, you know, I've got some regrets. There's a higher way to live. Father, change my heart and keep changing me all my life. And let the kingdom of heaven come near to me. Let me receive that wisdom and grace, and let me share it with others. Let me walk in such a power of love that I can bring healing to others and encouragement to others. And let me be a disciple of yours, Jesus, walking with you and leaning in to hear your voice in every moment. He loves you, dear ones. There's a higher place for you. So pretty, please. Please. Before you go to bed tonight. And when you wake up in the morning, say, Jesus, I agree with what you're praying for me. Take me higher. I want more. Holy Spirit, give me the power to receive all the love. Jesus. Jesus. I agree. I agree. I agree. I agree.
2: 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Greetings, everyone. This is Dr. Thomasine Pickens with Journey of Faith out of San Antonio, Texas, and I have a powerful word for you all today. Oh my goodness, I'm excited and delighted to be here with you all today. And the word that God has dropped into my spirit will bless your life tremendously. I would like for you to join me every Sunday evening at 3:30 p.m. Central Standard Time right here on Homecoming Gospel Radio Station. And it is going to be powerful and exciting. Let me give you the word for today. Jeremiah 29:13. The word says, "You will seek me and find me when you seek me with all of your heart." Hallelujah. We have to seek God with everything. As we go into 2021, we have to go in with the right mindset. We have to go in with the right attitude. We have to go into 2021 truly trusting and believing that God is who He said He is. We have to go in, as we talked last week, having that unstoppable faith. And this week, we have to go in seeking God with everything that is within us. We have to seek Him. We have to praise Him. We have to worship Him and honor Him. God has so much for His children. And in this hour, we have to position ourselves to receive what God has for us. Oh my, I have a word for you today that is going to bless you. I remember a time when I was not seeking God for the right reasons. I was seeking God because I simply was afraid that if I didn't seek Him, He would get me. I didn't have the right mindset. And when I found out that when you desire to have a relationship with the Lord, when you have a hunger from the inside, from your heart to be with the Father, that changes everything. He's no longer scary, but He's actually someone you look forward to being in the presence of. I now love being in the presence of God, where before I did it out of guilt and out of fear. And now it is an honor and a privilege to get up every day seeking Him with my whole heart. That means when you seek God with a whole heart, that means you forgive those that have come up against you. You forgive those that may have betrayed you. You forgive those who may not be saying nice things about you. You forgive them. Why? Because God has forgiven us of all of our sins. It doesn't mean that you have to go back and reconnect to them, but you do have to forgive them. We have to go to the Lord with a pure heart and clean hands, as He tells us in Psalms 51. I have to ask Him daily to create in me a pure heart so that my heart is right before God. When your heart is right before God, there's nothing that can stop the call of God on your life, the will of God for your life, when your heart is right with God. So we have to desire to seek Him. We have to desire to find Him. God is wherever we are. He is omnipresent, and He can be with all of us at the exact same time. So we're not bothering God when we go to God. We're not bothering God when we call on His name. We're not bothering God when we're seeking His face. Don't just seek the hand of God, but seek God's face. That means don't just go to God for what you can get. Go to God because that's how He created us. He created us. Remember, when He created Adam and Eve, He created them because He wanted to be in relationship with them. And nothing has changed. God still wants to be in a relationship with each and every one of us. So when you're seeking Him, you're going to find Him. When you call on His name, He's going to respond. When you lift your hands, He's going to be there to surround with His angels all around you. God is going to be there to love on you, to hold you up, to keep you in the midst of trials and tribulations. God will be there when things look rough and things look hard. He says, "I will never forsake you. I'll never leave you, nor shall I forsake you." And God means just that. So we have to want to, we have to desire to seek Him. God is not the type that's going to make you seek Him. He understands that He is good. Amen. God is good. He is good. He knows He is super fantastic. So He's not going to force us, but we should automatically have a desire to be in the presence of God. Not just on Sunday and not just for Bible study, but we should desire to be with God each and every day of our life. I challenge each one of you to spend 2 hours and 40 minutes per day with the Lord. That's 10% of your day. spend 2 hours and 40 minutes with him every single day and watch and see, won't your life increase? Within that 2 hours and 40 minutes every day, you can worship him, you can read your Bible, you can watch sermons on TV, you can just talk to people, encourage them, and let them know how much God loves them. But spend 2 hours and 40 minutes seeking him every day, talking to him, worshiping him, and praising him every single day. And watch and see, doesn't your life completely change for the good? Oh my, God has something super fantastic for you in 2021. Eyes have not seen, ears have not heard. God is going to do some amazing things for each and every one of us. I've got to seek him with my everything. Today's sermon, if I haven't told you, is seek him like you've never sought after him before. Seek him like you've never sought after him before. You may say, well, Pastor T, you know, I've gone to church before and I just didn't feel anything. And I want to challenge you today. I want to challenge you today and tell you, I want to encourage you, accept this challenge and take the 2 hour and 40 minute challenge and spend time with God and watch and see, won't your relationship with God improve? Won't it get better than ever before? I'm telling you, when the Lord saved me, one of the things that he saved me, oh my God, I went to God so many times and I ran from him, then I would go back to him. And when I went back to him in 1996 and I said, God, I need you. God, if this thing called life is not going to work out for me, I'm just tired of it. I just can't keep doing it. And I sought after God. I purchased the Bible and I read everything in red because I knew that I had not been the best person that I could be. And I was simply amazed that God would love someone like me. Somebody on here today that's listening to this broadcast, you're wondering the same thing. How can God love someone like you? Well, let me tell you how he can love someone like you, because he created you. You are his child. That's the thing about God. When we mess up, we're still his children. God never walks away from us. He'll allow us to go through some things and he'll get on us, but God will never walk away from us. As long as you call on his name and as long as you're trying to get back to his mercy and his grace, the only way God will walk away from you is if you curse the Spirit of the Lord and you walk away yourself. But God is still going to be there waiting on you to come back to him, because he has some great things in store for each and every one of his children. I believe that with everything that is within me. God has some amazing things for you. You have to get in position to hear what God has to say for you in this hour. Stop running from God and run to God. You know, many times when we go through various things, we try to run from him. And God says, in this hour, I want you to run to me. Come to me, because I have something for you. I'm going to completely change your life and put you in the place that you never thought God would put you. Eyes have not seen, I'm telling y'all, ears have not heard what God has in store for those that truly seek him in this season. Don't get caught up in what you hear on the news, but get caught up in God's word and in the revelation of God's word. God is going to give you the truth, and God will tell you what's about to go down before it even happens, because God does not want any of us to get caught off guard. So you have to seek him with everything. You have to be in his presence. You can't run from God. And when you seek him with your heart and with everything that is within you, God will be in the midst. The Bible says where two or more are gathered in his name, he shall be in the midst. God is with us right now, and he's speaking to each and every one of us. He's speaking to our hearts, and God is saying, come back to me. Come closer than you've ever been before. Don't be afraid of me. Don't run away from me, but come and let me give you rest. Come and let me speak to your hearts. Come, because I have something for you. Come, because I am your creator. He is the Omega. He's the Alpha and the Omega. God is the beginning and the end. There is nothing that we can do without God, but with God, we can do everything. Amen, somebody. We can do everything. We're coming from Jeremiah 29 and 13. There is nothing that God will withhold from those that truly love him and are truly and earnestly seeking him. Seek God when you don't understand what's going on. Seek God when your world is upside down. Seek God when everything is right in your life. When the money's right, the family's right, your mind is right, still seek God. And when things are upside down, seek God. We should seek Him all the time. Many times we go to God when we need something, and we need to be with Him all the time. If you will stay with God all the time, you won't have to keep running back to God, because He'll be there all the time waiting on you. Amen. God is waiting on us just to tell Him what it is that we need. I tell you, I appreciate each and every one of you for joining. This show will be on every Sunday. Again, I am Dr. Thomasine Pickens from San Antonio, Texas. I'm also a personal life, career, and transitional coach, and I have a weekly mentorship class. We have classes on Wednesday, and then we have workshops on Saturday. You can get that information from me by calling in to me at 877-726-2248. I'll give you my number again, 877-726-2248. And schedule an appointment with me, and I'll give you all the necessary information. I want to do life with you. I want to help you to live your life on purpose and live the life that God created for you. I know as we go through this journey of life, many times we get confused and we get distracted and we get off track, but I want to help you to get back on the track that God has for you so that you can finish all the assignments that God has single-handedly selected for you to finish. Before you came to the earth realm, God had an assignment on your life, and God has some things for you to do. Nobody else can do it but you. So join me here on Sundays and join my groups on Wednesday and on Saturday. Like I said, I'm with the Real Life Coaching Center and also Real Word Ministry, and the coaching aspect of it, the business. I am a believer, so everything is based on God's word. I can't do anything without the word of God. God's word is our foundation, and that's where many people go wrong. They try to do business and leave God out of the business, and if you leave God out of anything, it will simply not work. And so I encourage you to get connected to people, even in the business realm. Get connected to people who believe in God, who's not afraid to say that they believe in God, and who live a life that glorifies Him. We have to make sure that our lives glorify Him. That doesn't mean we're not going to make any mistakes, but that does mean that when we do make a mistake, we're going to quickly repent and get back in place and get back in position and continue our journey with God. Oh, it is a delight to be here with you all, and I'm so excited that the sermons that are going to be coming forth will truly bless your life. Please write into us. My mailing address is P.O. Box 760642, San Antonio, Texas 78245. I'll give that to you again. You can write into us at P.O. Box 760642, San Antonio, Texas 78245, and we will respond back to you. Thank you so much for being a part of my life, being a part of my journey. It is such an honor and a privilege to be here with you guys and speaking the truth, God's word. Seek Him. Seek God in every area of your life. You can't just seek Him in one area. You have to seek Him in every area, in your health, in your wealth, in your relationships, in your mindset. You have to keep God first in everything. And when you keep Him first, when you make God first, I promise you, when you make Him first, He will bless everything in your life. When you make Him first, when you give Him that 2 hours and 40 minutes a day, I promise you, God will speak to you like you have never imagined. God will show you some things that you never thought He would show you. God will do some things just for you because you trusted Him and you're believing in Him. Oh my God, I just thank you, Lord God, from the bottom of my heart for using us for a time as this. Let us pray. Heavenly Father, thank you for being who you are. Thank you, Lord God, for being everything that we need, Father God. Lord, we just exalt you right now. We praise you and we honor you, Father God. We love you, Lord God. Pull us closer to you, Father God. Teach us how to love you on a whole nother level, Lord God. Teach us how to seek you on a whole nother level, Lord God. Father God, we give you the praise, glory, and honor. In Jesus' name, amen.
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Hello, dearly beloved. It's good to be with you today. This is Daphna coming to you in our weekly Bible study of Ephesians. We were finishing up just in chapter 4 in verse 16 and our last time together. And I just want to say I'm just so thankful that you join us today. We pray God's blessing upon you. We're thankful for you. We're thankful for what God's doing in your lives and how he's answered prayer. And we enjoy praying for you. If we can serve you in that way, we would love to do that. But we just pray for God to anoint your ears and your heart as we study his word together today in Ephesians chapter 4. We ended our last time talking about love, edifying in love, and how important love is, and to love the Lord our God with all of our heart, soul, and mind. And going to 1 Corinthians 13 for just a moment before we get into chapter or verses 17 through 32 of chapter 4. When we think about love, I want us to think about just some bullet points here and what love really is. And it's not just our love for God or our love for each other. It's his love for us. So 1 Corinthians 13, condensed. So love is patient. Love is kind. It does not envy. It does not boast. It is not proud. It does not dishonor others. It is not self-seeking. It is not easily angered. It keeps no record of wrongs. Love does not delight in evil, but rejoices with the truth. It always protects, always trusts, always hopes, and always perseveres. That is the most beautiful words to my spirit today. And I suggest you write it down or buy a plaque with it on there and hang it wherever you live, wherever you spend time, and keep what love is before us as we continue to live out this life here on earth. May we remember to love the Lord our God with all of our heart. May we remember to thank him for his love for us, because that describes his love for us. He's patient with us. He's kind to us. It all is attributes of God toward us and us toward God. And walk in that and enjoy life full of the Lord Jesus Christ. So now we're going to look in verses 17 through 32. And we're going to be talking about this new person that we are in Christ Jesus. And that's what Paul was explaining to the group of believers in Ephesus. And he says, "This I say therefore, and testify in the Lord, that you should no longer walk as the rest of the Gentiles walk, in the futility of their mind, having their understanding darkened, being alienated from the life of God, because of the ignorance that is in them, because of the blindness of their heart, who being past feeling have given themselves over to lewdness, to work all uncleanness and greediness. But you have not so learned Christ, if indeed you have heard him and have been taught by him, as the truth is in Jesus, that you put off concerning your former conduct, the old person, which grows corrupt according to the deceitful lust, and be renewed in the spirit of your mind, and that you would put on the new person, which was created according to God in true righteousness and holiness." Wow. We were created according to God in true righteousness and holiness. What a beautiful, beautiful truth. So we start by saying, remember we talked early on about grave clothes, so we're taking off the old grave clothes. The Bible was written to be obeyed and not simply studied. And this is why the words therefore and wherefore are repeated so often in the second half of Ephesians, in Ephesians 4 and 5 and so on. Paul was saying, here is what Christ has done for you. Now in the light of this,
here is what we ought to do for Christ. We are to be doers of the word and not hearers only. And James talks about that. In James 1, verses 22, be doers of the word and not hearers only. That means we walk in obedience. We're not a lump on a log. The fact that we have been raised from the dead, you and I have been raised from the dead as we believed in Christ Jesus. We've taken off the grave clothes. It should motivate us to walk in purity, or as Paul told the Romans, walk in newness of life. We are alive in Christ. Romans 6, verse 4. I love that chapter. We are alive in Christ, not dead in our sins. Sin has no more operative power over us. It has been rendered inoperative. So we are alive in Christ, not dead in sins. Therefore, we put off the old man and we put on the new man. We take off the grave clothes and we put on the grace clothes. G-R-A-C-E. God's riches at Christ's expense. We take off the grave clothes and put on the grace clothes. For by grace you are saved through faith and not of ourselves. It is a gift to God, and we receive that grace of salvation by faith today. So there are some negatives, though, to the Christian life. And here in verses 17 and 19, we find one of them. Walk not as the Gentiles walk. The Christian is not to imitate the life of other unsaved people around them. I think it's important that we point out that salvation changes our behavior. Doesn't just change our destination of going to heaven, but it changes the way we live our lives. We were dead in trespassing and sin, while we have been raised from the dead and have been given eternal life in Christ. Paul explains the difference between the saved and the unsaved. And there is a saved and there is an unsaved. To begin with, Christians think differently from unsaved people. The emphasis here is on thinking, the mind, understanding. In verse 18, he talked about being ignorant. He used the word ignorant. In verse 20, he talked about learning Christ. And salvation begins with repentance, which is a changed attitude, a changed mind. The whole outlook of a person changes when he trusts Christ. I heard someone recently say, we can't change a heart, but we can change our mind. Romans 12 talks about our minds being renewed and not being conformed to the old life, but being transformed by the renewing of our mind. So we can renew our mind. We renew our mind by feeding on the Word of God and being obedient to the Word of God. When he talks about lewdness or immorality or non-purity lifestyles, God still means the same thing. We do not follow in those directions, but we follow holiness and righteousness and purity and truth and love. Totally opposite than what the old unsaved person would do or how they would think. So the outlook of a person changes when he trusts Christ. They say, well, you know, you don't get saved, this just do whatever you want to do. Well, yes, you do, because getting saved changes your want to's. It becomes a totally different life. You don't think like you used to think. You don't talk the way you used to talk. You don't watch on TV what you used to watch on TV. Some of it's so repulsive. How can you stand to look at it? You know, we have a changed life. It's a beautiful life. It's a full life. It's a meaningful life. It's a purpose-driven life. It's all that we can ever ask or think about. It's the best life. It's just indescribable. I'm just happy to be counted in that number, that I have new life in Christ Jesus. Amen, amen. The whole outlook of a person changes, including values and our goals and our interpretation of life. What is wrong with the mind of an unsaved person? What's wrong with their mind? For one thing, his thinking is vain. It leads to no substantial purpose. It's usually all about themselves. Since he does not know God, he cannot truly understand the world around him, nor can he understand himself.
And the sad story is told in Romans 1 about the unsaved person. Romans 1, 21 through 15 talks about walking after the desires of the flesh and moral impurity. But our world today possesses a great deal of knowledge. We are living on the information highway. We have a lot of knowledge, but what about wisdom? Some would say a lot of knowledge, but very little wisdom. Someone once said, we have improved means to unimproved ends. The unsaved man's thinking is vain because it is darkened. He thinks he is enlightened because he rejects the Bible and believes the latest philosophies, when in reality, he is walking in darkness. Professing themselves to be wise, they become fools, Romans 1:22. But they think they are wise. Satan has blinded the minds of the unsaved because he does not want them to see the truth in Jesus Christ. And you can read that in the Word of God in 2 Corinthians 4:3-6. It is

Alas, the hardness of the hearts can enslave one. He is past feeling because he has so given himself over to sin that sin controls him. And I encourage you to read Romans 1, 18 through 32 for a vivid expansion of these three brief verses. But I'm here to declare and to tell you that through prayer, God brings salvation and deliverance for anyone that has walked like Romans 1 describes. We are set free from the penalty of sin and from the presence of sin. And God wants to cleanse and deliver and give you new life following the Lord Jesus Christ and allowing Christ to transform you into his precious image. The Christian cannot pattern himself after the unsaved person, or shouldn't. That's why when you get saved, sometimes you have to get new friends, because the Christian has experienced a miracle of being raised from the dead. We're taken off the grave clothes. His life is not vain, but our lives become meaningful and purposeful. His mind is filled with the light of God's word, and his heart with the fullness of God's life. He gives his body to God as an instrument of righteousness. Did you get that? We are bought with a price. Our bodies are not our own. They belong to God. We are the temple of the Holy Spirit. Wow. Walk in the truth of what we are and where we are today. He gives his body. We give our body to God as an instrument of righteousness and not to sin for the satisfaction of our own selfish lust. In every way, the believer is different from the unbeliever, and therefore the admonition is walk not after the unbeliever. May you walk in the fullness and the wholeness of the Lord Jesus Christ forever and ever. In Jesus' name, amen.

0: Hello, hello, and welcome back to A Call to Love. This is Matt, and I am here with a beautiful woman named Rachel.
1: So happy to be here.
0: So we are so honored and grateful to share space with you.
1: Yes.
0: This is A Call to Love, where we are learning how to love God, love ourselves, and then be in love with people.
1: Oh, what a great journey that is.
0: Oh, my goodness. It's like Moses says, it's the great and terrible wilderness. Meaning all of the splendor and the glory. But sometimes, you know what? You're just like, this is a little dry, Lord.
1: This is hard.
0: Yeah, this is harder than I thought it would be. It's supposed to be rainbows and butterflies the rest of my life. So I say that to say, man, this is though we talk often about there are a few things in this world that are worth it, that are worth you giving your life for. And this is one of them.
1: Absolutely.
0: That we get to participate in the fullness of salvation that Jesus brought. And it's love.
1: Like, yeah.
0: It is just being captured by his love.
1: Yeah, there's nothing better.
0: Nothing better. It's a good language for it. Nothing better. Well, if you've journeyed with us at all, I'm going to do a 30-second recap. But if you've journeyed with us at all, we've been in Mark 8. And it is blowing our minds. Jesus is here, and he is excited about talking about what living in the kingdom looks like. And so in Mark 8, there's this section where Jesus feeds the 4,000. Powerful encounter, 4,000 men. And then immediately in verses 11 and 12, the Pharisees come and they want to dispute. They bring this heart posture of argumentation. I don't even know if that's a word, but they bring it. And and then there's this section in 13 through 21 where Jesus gets on the boat on the other side of the lake. He tells them, you know, why does this generation want a sign? You know, I just gave you a sign. He doesn't say this, but he just did a feeding of a 4,000. They come and say, give us another sign. He says, no sign will be given to you. He goes across the lake and he heals a man. So there's very interesting things going on, talking about your heart posture actually can determine the Jesus you experience, you know?
1: Yeah.
0: Which I think I'm going to say that again because that felt good to me.
1: Yeah, say that again.
0: Your heart posture and your heart as you approach him many times can influence who Jesus

0: is that you experience, right? And so Jesus comes and he's warning his disciples, hey, as you know, you're going to be carrying something in the future, and just know, you need to be aware that perhaps the two most influential things in any culture are the religious community and the political community. Those ways of thinking are trying to drive wedges constantly in an us versus them, I'm in, you're out.
1: Yep.
0: Those paradigms that I don't think Jesus was carrying at this point, because he was going anywhere and everywhere that the Spirit led.
1: Right.
0: And so he was captivated by one voice and one voice alone.
1: Yeah, he had none of those like soul barriers.
0: Oh, it's a good language. Mm-hmm. Yeah. So then he gives us a prophetic picture in all his mercy. He comes and this is the only time in Scripture that we see he has to pray for somebody twice. That's what's crazy to me. He literally, dead people are rising, leprosy disappears. Crazy stuff.
1: He's calming the storm.
0: He's walking on. This is the only time where he does it once, and it's not fully manifested, and now he has to pray again. Which I think it's not because it was incapable. It's because maybe this miracle is actually communicating something deeper to this group of people that were following him.
1: Yeah.
0: And how often, like, the Lord will do something in a delayed way because he's actually teaching me something different about the kingdom than just the physical miracle.
1: Right. It's for us, yeah.
0: Yeah. And so we see that here, right? That this, he warns them about the leaven of their hearts, that your heart posture, right? And then he gives them this prophetic picture of, like, what does true sight look like? It doesn't just look like, oh, I have Jesus plus my political views. I have Jesus plus my religious, performance orientation. It's like, no, when Jesus is trying to say, I am the one that touches your eyes and you will see clearly. Mm-hmm. I'm the one that, like, it's like, I love this language here of, like, this blind man, he could have been healed and seen men like trees and kind of settled for that paradigm of, like, I could see better than when I was in my darkness.
1: Yeah.
0: Right? And how often I can go, well, I'm better than I was, and there's nothing wrong with that. But knowing that, no, Jesus has complete and total restoration for me. He wants to restore everything that the enemy has stolen.
1: Yeah.
0: That there's no remnants of it left.
1: Amen.
0: And this beautiful piece here that as we're walking out, it's like, what does true sight look like for you? And what does, what is his heart for when he says he has all of the kingdom has been given to him, and now he invites you into it. What does that look like? Mm-hmm. Well, it looks like, he has freedom for me.
1: Yeah.
0: But what is that freedom? And I think, in part, freedom is the capacity to see. And we're going to continue on here. We're going to start in verse 27, but I love this picture here because, so once again, Peter, he's kind of become the band leader of this tribe, right? Maybe because he's the most vocal. But he's watching the 4,000 get fed. And then he's across the boat, and he's in the middle of that conversation where he's saying, is it because we forgot the bread? And then Jesus has to say, how do you not understand? So then he's watching this blind man get healed. Verse 27, now Jesus and his disciples went out to the towns of Caesarea Philippi, and on the road he asked his disciples, saying to them, who do men say that I am? I love this language. So what have you guys heard? What are you guys hearing about me? And so they answered, John the Baptist. Some say Elijah, others one of the prophets. But this is my favorite. And he said to them, no, but who do you say that I am? So think about this. In light of everything that's been going on, right? Because you know who people are saying Jesus is being influenced by their religious upbringing. They're being influenced by his relationship to Rome. I mean, there's all of these things that are influencing how they're hearing. Oh, yeah, it's John the Baptist come back to life. Oh, it's Elijah. These are all messianic prophecies pointing at you're going to overthrow Rome. They all have a hidden agenda to it. Come on. It's not just a clean, oh yeah, you're John the Baptist. It's like, no, John the Baptist started the revolution. He rose in you, and now you're going to finish it. It has all of these hooks of expectation into it.
1: Yeah.
0: So Jesus says, who do they say that I am? And you can feel the hooks. Well, they think it's going to be this, and they think it's going to be this, and they, right? And then Jesus has the audacity to say, no, wait a minute. But who do you say that I am? You've seen me up close. You've seen the blind man healed. And he said to them, but who do you say that I am? And Peter answered, and he said to him, you're the Christ. I think it's in Matthew where Jesus then looks at Peter and he says, "Well said, Simon Peter, for you didn't think of this on your own." Uh-huh. Because I know you on the boat. You are a little dense like the rest of them.
1: Right.
0: Right? I say that jokingly because I don't think Jesus would ever say that. But it was one of those, he said, "Well said, Simon Peter. You didn't think of this. This was revealed. This was revelation from my Father."
1: Mm.
0: So I love this language, right? Where, what do we see here? That they're in the middle of a moment with the 4,000 where Jesus does a miracle and there's enough abundance left over. And you've probably been in this place where you've seen God do something powerful, or he's fulfilled a promise and an answer in your life. And then almost immediately you're met with some form of opposition where the enemy tries to steal the seed that was deposited in that miracle.
1: Uh-huh.
0: And it comes with an argument, something in your family happens, you get persecution, something takes place that's trying to rob the fruit of the seed that was deposited in what you saw God do. And so then Jesus comes and he says, "Let me warn you, there's leaven getting sown in here. Beware of that. Don't let that rob what you saw God do right in front of you."
1: Right.
0: Even more so, once you come a little bit closer, let me show you this is what you need. You need me to multiple step you into true vision. And here, for the first time, what we find is that as Jesus is standing there, it's a breakthrough moment for Peter, because Peter can say, "Oh, I'm not actually influenced right now by what I hear people say about you. I'm not influenced by the gossip or the hearsay or even others' opinions that are rooted in their own agendas. You know what's been incarnated in me? You know what I'm convinced of is that you are the Christ."
1: Yeah.
0: "You are the one I've been waiting for."
1: Yeah. He's so in tune with the Holy Spirit within him that he can hear that.
0: Come on. Is this? Yeah. Is that not? I see the difference between, I see men like trees.
1: Mm-hmm.
0: No, I see clearly.
1: Mm-hmm.
0: No, I know exactly who you are, Jesus. Mm-hmm. I can almost pick out that voice that has an agenda attached to it. I know the trappings of that voice because it is robbing of all the seeds of love, joy, peace, patience, kindness, goodness, gentleness, faithfulness, and self-control.
1: Yeah.
0: Like, this is the picture. For Mark, this is the picture of true vision. When we can look up and we can see, no, you are the Christ. You're the one that is the bedrock for everything for me.
1: Yeah.
0: You're the one leading me into all truth. You're the one. It becomes our one thing.
1: Yes.
0: Right?
1: Yes.
0: And so all of this rolls back, though, into this, "Blessed are the poor in spirit, for theirs is the kingdom of heaven." That there are places where whatever that leaven is, the political, the religious, whatever you want to call it, it's trying to position you to find your security in what you know, what you believe, that you know, now I'm the expert in this. And constantly Jesus is trying to warn us, hey, beware of that leaven where you become the expert.
1: Mm.
0: Right? I'm not saying that we aren't confident in what we believe, but that's a different confidence than what Peter communicates here.
1: Mm-hmm.
0: That's a confidence in a lot of the hearsay and the gossip and all this other stuff, and I'm really confident in my own opinion.
1: Mm-hmm.
0: There's an awakening that takes place where I see differently because everything's kind of fallen away other than the one thing. One thing that I ask, the one thing that I seek, that I would see you. I would spend a day in your courts.
1: Yeah. And then in addition to that, as we were preparing, we felt that one of the things Holy Spirit wanted to open our eyes to and your eyes to is to see more clearly the people around us, that we could see them the way that God created them to be without having any other filters.
0: Yeah.
1: And that way we can pray in their life in earth as it is in heaven.
0: Oh, come on.
1: That the dreams that the Father has, the dreams and the plans that the Father has for each person in our lives, we can now come into an agreement with him, with his will and his plans and desires for them.
0: That's so good. Because what Peter encounters here is he says, "You didn't think of this. My Father told you this." We see one of the first moments one of his disciples is able to say, on earth as it is in heaven. I heard it, and I can give my agreement to
1: yes,
0: it.
1: Yes, yes.
0: When we lend our, when we give our agreement to what the Father is saying, it takes root and it begins to change the atmosphere that we're in.
1: Yes.
0: And so when you're sitting with somebody, when you're ministering to someone, when you're walking through the grocery store with someone, and you are in that place of unity with Him, man, and you hear His whisper, you can either put your language to it in agreement, or you can just bring agreement to it in your own heart mm-hmm. of, oh, on earth as it is in heaven. Jesus, may that be so. Mm-hmm. I see them the way you see them.
1: And sometimes it's the most difficult with the people we're closest to.
0: Yeah.
1: Because of the everyday interactions can bring frustrations or hurts, or we see them at their worst. And so now we can rely on how we see them rather than how the Holy Spirit wants to show us that the Father sees them.
0: Oh, that's so good.
1: And so, yeah.
0: No, I think that's beautiful, because I think this leaven stuff, mm-hmm. it's really about, when Jesus says, beware of the leaven, it's about, hey, is your cup clean? Mm-hmm. Is the cup of your heart clean to carry me in a fresh way?
1: Yes.
0: And so we just want to bless you right now, whatever that looks like. Holy Spirit knows if it's cleaning the cup, if it's repenting, if it's releasing forgiveness, whatever it is, we bless you to get that cup clean.
1: Yeah.
0: Because you are made to carry His presence, and you are made to see.
1: Yes.
0: And to see with true vision.
1: Yes.
0: And so we bless you with that you would carry Him in a new way.
1: Yeah. Amen.

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